0: as many other speakers said, as making the compromise of what treaty settlements are. The huge compromise. We talk, Luana said, you know, the 1-2% of what it's worth. Well, in fact, it's probably a lot less than that, to tell the truth. The fact is, Māori make compromise with every treaty settlement with the purpose of trying to move forward, to rebuild. And I say rebuild because you have been deconstructed. We have been deconstructed so much because of the wrongdoing of the Crown. So this process that we're running now is just a moment in time. But what's so important is how we take this acknowledgement, this apology, this recompense, this cultural redress, everything that's within settlements, and use that positively to move forward as a people to be able to contribute to a wonderful nation that Aotearoa can actually be. So I look forward to this getting the royal assent, but it is just the beginning. It is just the beginning of the new phase of where we're going to. It needs to be recognised, it needs to be acknowledged, but now there also places a very important part of the Crown once this gets the royal assent. The commitments that are written in here, the Crown needs to make sure it does not fail again into the future. That is one of the very important subjects that the Māori Affairs Select Committee looks at annually, is we measure the Crown's performance against settlements to ensure that we're just not going back to where we've just been, fixing the wrongs of the past, not creating new wrongs and all that. So I look forward to the new beginning. I look forward to you all prospering with what these settlements provide you. The monetary recompense is a pittance, really, but we need something for you to start off with, and I hope you do well with what this opportunity presents. So with that, Madam Speaker, I feel privileged. I think every time anybody that speaks in this House is speaking on a treaty settlement, we in ourselves actually write ourselves into the Hansard of this place here. We become part of the history of what this is itself, and it's actually a privilege, I think, for us to be able to partake in that in itself. So I'm very happy to commend these bills to the House on this third reading, and I wish all of you all the very best. Kia ora.
1: Madam Speaker.
2: The Honourable Jan Tinetti.
1: Thank you, Madam Speaker. E Ngā te Rahiri, Tumu Tumu, Ngā te Hei, Ngā te Tara Toka Nui. Kia ora, Ngā Mihi Nui ki a koutou. It is very much, as my colleague across the House just said, very much my honour to be able to stand here and speak on your settlement bills in the third reading today. We remember, though, today and farewell the tupuna who have paved this way, protected mana and held fast to the cause. To those here today and watching from afar at this moment, we honour the community's perseverance, your faith and strength in pursuing justice and truth. Despite the long journey, this stage has been reached, and what an exciting day it is. But it has been a long journey. I want to start by acknowledging my colleague Willie Jackson's speech about the time that we stood out on the forecourt quite a number of years ago, and it was a really disconcerting. It was such a traumatic moment for us all, for you and for us, because that was a moment that actually started well over 150 years ago, when rights were taken away from you, and the pathway and the determinations of the Crown at that time caused that traumatic experience that we witnessed those few years ago. So I'm excited that we are at this point. I'm excited that for you, that we have reached a resolution that you're at a new beginning right now. And people will say that this is the end of the process, and as I've just heard from across the House, this is actually the new beginning. So we get to the end of one process and we get to the start of a new beginning. And the new beginning, as we've heard,

0: is about an apology. It's about a monetary figure. It's about land being given back to you, but it never will make up for that hurt and that mamai that you have suffered for so many years. Some of you have suffered, and your tūpuna have suffered and suffered and suffered. But it gives us the opportunity to make sure that your mokopuna, your tamariki going forward, won't suffer anymore. And this is the opportunity for the Crown to say that enough is enough, and from this day we move forward together in that new beginning. But can I also say that the Crown has also been on that journey, and it's a journey that, again, I hear the how could this happen? How could the Crown have done what they did? And that is horrific when we see it, and it is not acceptable. But the Crown has been on a journey to get where we are today for this acknowledgement. We've heard about some of the players that have been there over time, and my colleagues around the House have mentioned previous ministers, previous prime ministers. But I also want to take this opportunity in the third reading speech here today to acknowledge some of the main players that actually started that process. And one was Matt Rata, who established the Waitangi Tribunal, in which he said himself would settle the deeply felt and long-standing grievances of the Māori people over the treaty, which they regard as the foundation of their rights. That was a kind of a start and a point in time that the Crown stood up and changed, but then also someone who was a personal hero of mine in the work that he did, Geoffrey Palmer, in 1985, leading the work where Parliament granted the Waitangi Tribunal retrospective powers to hear grievances dating back to 1840. I just wanted to make sure that those two people were acknowledged here, because it was part of the journey that we have been on as a Crown, so that we can acknowledge the hurt and the pain that you have been through and what has brought you here today and got us to this point of this new beginning. Like the previous speaker, I too had the absolute honour of being on the Māori Select Committee, albeit for a short time. It was only about 9 months that I was on that committee for. But I remember saying in the second reading of the Ngāti Rahere Tumutumu Bill, I believe that every member of this House should spend time on that committee. It's about that understanding of history, and we heard again from the previous speaker how important history is. And that's why I'm such a passionate advocate for the now wiped Aotearoa New Zealand's history curriculum. I'm absolutely passionate that we tell history from all perspectives. And your history has been silenced for so long. And that's something that today rectifies that, but we need to rectify that long into the future. That day, that visit that I had that particular day to Te Araha, and where we sat listening to the submissions that were being put forward on that particular bill, was such a moment of change for me. It had such an impact on me that I went away from that day thinking, we have to do better. We have to make sure that we take these moments where we're working together in partnership and do better going forward, so that again, tamariki, mokopuna, and future generations will never have to share that same pain that you and your tūpuna have been through for so many generations. I'll never forget having that moment of clarity around what had been taken from iwi, how they had been treated in the journey, the promises that had been made, and the many broken promises that had occurred. Again, something that every member of this Parliament and future members of this Parliament need to experience to understand how we can strengthen Māori's hopes and ambitions. I shouldn't say it quite like that. It's about you telling us your hopes and ambitions, and what can we do to support you. And that's what today is about, the new beginning around you taking control of the next stage of this journey. because it is about that next stage, and it's about you having control over where you want to go with your hopes and ambitions for future, for today's generation and future generations as well. Again, today doesn't make up for that hurt. Today will never make up for that hurt, but it goes some way for you to start the next chapter for you and your people going forward. It's a new chapter of a partnership that we can walk alongside or behind and support where you want to be for your future as a people. I too want to say that it is, again, as I started, the greatest honour to be able to stand and support your part of the history of where you are going today. I don't take that lightly. It is something that I will forever be grateful and see when I finally leave this place as being the highlight of my career, of being able to stand here and support that and be a, even though I said a very short part of that time on Select Committee, that it meant the absolute world to me. It makes me think, what can I do now going forward to help future iwi like yourselves? So enjoy today. I hope that it is a true celebration for you. I hope that you feel the joy that we have for you. I really sincerely want to look forward to seeing where you take your hopes, your aspirations in the future. Nō reira, tēnā koutou, tēnā koutou, tēnā tātou katoa. Kia ora.
1: Kia ora. Madam Speaker.
2: Rima Nutcliffe.
1: Thank you, Madam Speaker. Madam Speaker, it's also my quiet pleasure to stand up and add my kōrero in support of this bill, where we've combined the settlements of three bills, the Ngāti Rahiri Tumutumu Claim Settlement Bill and Ngāti Tara Tokanui Claim Settlement Bill and Ngāti Hei Claim Settlement Bill. I'd like to start by also bestowing a warm welcome to everyone that's in the gallery today, and I thank you immensely for showing us once again how important it is, how milestones like this are so important. We all know that that travelling around is extra difficult these days with what's going on overseas affecting us here. So thank you very much for being here today to all of you guests in the gallery. I really love how our beautiful and young Hannah Rafferty said that with moments like this, the public memory begins to shift. And that really resonated as I listened to Hannah Rafferty's speech, because it's true. From what I've learned, as the speaker just before me mentioned, some of us, well, I don't whakapapa to any Māori iwi, I whakapapa to Lebanon, but I continuously and consistently learn about the grievances that our Māori brothers and sisters have endured in our past. It's really quite a contradiction, and I think I've mentioned this before, that Aotearoa New Zealand is so beautiful. We have such beautiful landscapes, a lot of beauty, and yet there's such, in some ways, an ugly history. And so, as Minister Goldsmith said in his speech, the Crown recognises and acknowledges the severe wrongs, because the wrongs were severe. And yes, we've placed these three third readings in one third reading, so that, as Willie Jackson said, this is how desperate we are to get along with things. And so we are. We're desperate for our guests and your whānau to get along with things. I'd like to acknowledge the words that were mentioned this morning by Matua Koru, Koro. And although I'm not fluent in the reo, and I didn't understand everything that was said in the kōrero, I do feel that my heart understood the undercurrent. And I thank you, Mr. Koro, for sharing what you did And I thank you for the challenge, the challenges that you put to us, because they were from your heart. And one thing I know is that our ministers listen. And my heart listened as well. I too was not involved in the beginning of the processes for Ngāti Hei and Ngāti Tara Tokanui settlement bills, but the common thread is the severe loss of land in three of these settlements, Madam Speaker. When I think of Ngāti Hei, my first trip to New Zealand, because I was born in Australia to Lebanese parents, my beautiful husband took me to the Coromandel Coast. And I remember as we were driving there, he said to me, this coast is considered one of the most beautiful in the world. And when I arrived there, yes, my heart broke with happiness with how beautiful your coastline is. I'm really glad. I'm very pleased that part of the cultural redress is that the key redress includes the vesting of Te Pua, Hot Water Beach domain, and the recognition arrangements over Cathedral Cove and Kovia Island Nature Reserve are also part of that redress. With respect to Ngāti Tara Tokanui, one of the 12 iwi and hapū with customary interests in the wider Hauraki area, again, there was major land confiscation, unfair dealings, and there's little evidence to show that Ngāti Tara Tokanui actually signed sale agreements, Madam Speaker. And so sometimes when we wonder why there is so little trust between some of our Māori and government agencies, I guess history like this can make people stop wondering and understand more. And Madam Speaker, we were really pleased and very blessed to go to the whenua of Ngāti Rahiri Tumutumu. And I mentioned this in my last speech. I loved it. Thank you very much. We were around the mountain of love and we absolutely felt the love. So in closing, Madam Speaker, I do wish all of the iwi well. I know that you put your mokopuna at the forefront of your minds when you're going forward with these settlements. I hope to a small extent at least some of the burden can be lifted, and that I know you will make your ancestors proud. I commend this bill to the House. Well done.
2: Georgie Dancy.
3: Thank you. I'm honoured to rise to speak to the third reading of the Ngāti Rahiri Tumutumu Claim Settlement Bill, Ngāti Hei Claim Settlement Bill, and Ngāti Tara Tokanui Claim Settlement Bill. Nau mai, hari mai, ki parimata. I would like to start by acknowledging the iwi, the hapū, the whānau who have come to the House today for this very important occasion, and commend you on your mahi in getting these bills to the third and final reading here in Parliament. I wish you all the very best for the future. Once the settlement is concluded, I hope that your whānau and hapū flourish and that this settlement gives opportunity to all of your tamariki and mokopuna. I sit on the Māori Affairs Select Committee, so it's a real honour and privilege to be able to contribute to this process, to hear from iwi about the wrongs done, and to see that Crown apology written into legislation. Every settlement we pass in this House is a significant milestone for Aotearoa New Zealand and our journey in truly recognising Te Tiriti o Waitangi. But what we do here is such a small part. It is the iwi, the hapū, the whānau who do the real mahi, working with the Crown to get the bill into legislation, accepting a settlement, and then working to ensure that that settlement provides opportunity for whānau while protecting your whenua. Earlier in the year, as part of the Māori Affairs Select Committee, we had the opportunity to go and visit some iwis who have had their settlements concluded. Some of them were concluded in the last few years, some of them were 20 years old. And it was a really interesting kaupapa because we were able to learn about what the iwi did post-settlement, what they put the money into, what they did with their whenua, what they did as part of the redress. And that's a fascinating journey, and I hope in years to come that I can hear what it is that your iwis do in the future with this settlement. It was a really huge privilege to attend the whakatau this morning and hear from you and celebrate this milestone with all three iwi. To hear your kōrero from the Kai Kōrero this morning was a real privilege. One of the important whakaaro that came out of it for me was the presence of ancestors of Tupuna. That this settlement, as well as acknowledging the hurt, the apology and the journey, it really acknowledges those who have gone before. I think you articulated it much better than I, but I'll give it a go. The whānau that endured that suffering, the loss of their tikanga, reo and whenua, that sacrificed so much, the real honour is them today. It was incredible to see their photos there at the Mihi Whakatau and to see them in the gallery today. Some of your kōrero today sent a strong message to the government about the importance of honouring te tiriti, and I commend you for that. Settling a treaty bill is one thing, but truly honouring te tiriti of Waitangi is another. And we must go further. Frankly, right now, I don't think we're heading in the right direction. I'd love to see a true partnership with Māori. I don't think we're there yet. In order to achieve that full partnership, we must ensure that our tamariki, our rangatahi, have the knowledge and history of Aotearoa, New Zealand, and the hurt that was caused. And I hope that as part of your settlement, you're able to share that kōrero and that journey with your mokopuna tamariki. Through this settlement, the Crown seeks to atone for the injustices done and rebuild a relationship based on trust and honourable treaty partnership. Other speakers have spoken to it never being enough, and I tautoko that. It's never enough, but it's a start. And as I mentioned, I really look forward to seeing where you go with this, what opportunities you take for reconnection of your people to their whenua, tikanga and reo, so that the mokopuna of your iwi feel connected to their whenua, their awa, their tikanga and te reo Māori. Madam Speaker, it is with a great pleasure that I commend all three bills to the House. 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

0: 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Earlier in the House, we heard the Honourable Winston Peters talk about the peanuts that are received from these settlements. And, oh, sorry, Winston. I don't think he said that. Willie Jackson. Easy mistake, Tana. We'll leave them to decide who was either praised or insulted by that mistake. Future coalition. Let's not start rumours. Let's stick to you guys, whānau. He talked about, I'll quote him, through peanuts from these settlements we see hope. And that is true. Although it's been acknowledged across this House, the compensation received doesn't even go near compensating for the wrongs that were done. There is hope. And I want to talk about the hope that Māori didn't bring to this country that can sometimes be forgotten and refer to the amazing Māori economy, now worth $126 billion. Portions are $66 billion made up by Māori business and employers, $14 by trusts and corporations, and $19 by self-employed Māori. Our entrepreneurial nature has been there, maira no. And while this doesn't go anywhere near compensating you for the wrongs done throughout generation, I look forward to hearing amazing reports of the contribution you make to this Māori economy as we move forward. Because let me tell you, the world is ready to do business with us all. So tēnei te mihi atu kia koutou. Hoi anō rā, ko taku kōrero kia tātou. It's awesome to hear the contributions, the real, the empathy, but how do we carry that on outside these walls? We must champion for everything that's being said across this House, not just in the way we write legislation moving forward, but as we move through our communities in Aotearoa. Attitudes towards settlements and attitudes towards the contribution that our whānau, hapū and iwi make as good kaitiaki, as good partners, must be carried beyond the legislation we write to our attitudes in our communities. Hoi anō rā, hei whakakapi, tēnei te mihi anō kia koutou ngā uri, a Ngāti Rahiri Tumutumu, Ngāti Hei, Ngāti Tara Tokua Nui, tēnei te mihi atu kia koutou katoa mō tō humārie, mō tō aroha nui ki tēnei whenua o tātou.
1: The question is that the motion be agreed to. Those of that opinion, please say aye.
2: Aye.
1: To the contrary, no. The motion is agreed to.
3: Ngāti Rahiri Tumutumu Claim Settlement Bill, third reading. Ngāti Tara Tokunui Claim Settlement Bill, third reading. Ngāti Hei Claim Settlement Bill, third reading.
1: I understand. I understand there will be a waiata.

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1: Brings us to the end of this morning's extended sitting from Parliament. Parliament will resume with today's sitting from Parliament at 2 p.m. Until then, we'll rejoin Sanctuary Radio.

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Yes.

0: Forrest Frank, God's Got My Back, the song he wrote after actually ironically breaking his back. It is Sanctuary. I'm Tom, and very shortly it is time for Afternoon Praise. Lizzie is just a couple of minutes away as we continue into this Wednesday afternoon. The new episode and new podcast out today, by the way, the podcast, Where Do You Find God? 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
4: Good afternoon. The time is 2 o'clock. Welcome back to RNZ's broadcast from the House of Representatives for today, Wednesday the 13th of May. This afternoon, after formal business, the House will move on to the Wednesday general debate, and this will be followed by a special debate debating the report of the Education and Workforce Committee. Members are in the chamber and will shortly be called to order.

0: Mr. Speaker.
1: 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Āmini.
2: Members, I'm sure that's your wish to join with me in welcoming Mr. Serkan Bayram, member of the Grand National Assembly of Turkey, and his delegation who are present in the gallery.

0: No bills have been delivered for presentation. No papers have been delivered. Two select committee reports have been delivered for presentation.
1: International treaty examination of the double taxation agreement between New Zealand and Croatia. International treaty examination of the double taxation agreement between New Zealand and Iceland.
0: The international treaty examinations are set down for consideration. One bill has been presented for introduction.
1: Fair Trading Amendment Bill, introduction.
0: That bill is set down for first reading. The House comes to oral questions. First, in the name of Rawiri Waititi.
2: Thank you, Mr. Speaker. My question is to the Prime Minister. Does he stand by all his government statements and actions?
0: Honourable David Seymour.
3: Mr. Speaker, on behalf of the Prime Minister, yes, particularly many practical policies that have had a lot of benefit for Māori. For example, the government has reformed the Residential Tenancies Act and taxation around residential property, which has seen lower rents. We've also seen a higher portion of homes being sold to first home buyers, with Māori housing statistics being below the New Zealand average. This is something that disproportionately benefits Māori. And education, we have seen a dramatic increase of standards thanks to our Minister of Education introducing the science of learning, which has seen the number of young students

0: engaged with the American authorities and will continue to work with them to ascertain all of the facts and present the New Zealand government's view. I don't think it would be helpful for me to say in the House any more than that.
1: What is his response to Foreign Affairs Minister Winston Peters when he made false accusations about Evely Wehungi, blaming her for being detained, and will the Prime Minister require him to correct the record?
0: Mr. Speaker, on behalf of the Prime Minister, I don't believe the member is in a position to know that the accusations are false. If he does, the right thing to do would be to talk with the Minister of Foreign Affairs, because it sounds as though he may have information that would be helpful to Ms. Wehunga rather than grandstanding in the House about it.
1: Will he strongly condemn Evely's treatment by ICE when her whānau have stated that she has been shackled for hours, waiting in hot weather, being deprived of food, sleeping on the ground and not being able to shower?
0: Mr. Speaker, on behalf of the Prime Minister, as I've said earlier, the Ministry of Foreign Affairs and Trade are in contact with the American authorities. They seek to establish the facts, and they will present New Zealand's position in line with our values as a country. Those complaints are best presented to the Minister of Foreign Affairs so that MFAT can use them in order to best serve her as a New Zealand citizen. I don't believe that it is useful to try and politicise the issue, which is obviously very sensitive for her.
1: What penalties can the government impose on the United States if they continue to abuse New Zealand citizens and other immigrants in ICE detention centres?
0: Mr. Speaker, on behalf of the Prime Minister, we generally don't think of ourselves as penalising other countries. Nonetheless, where we believe that there has been a breach of our understandings between countries, we ensure that we are doing the best to represent New Zealand's position on the world stage behind closed doors and openly. And I think our Minister of Foreign Affairs has had a good couple of years of doing that after we were nearly invisible on the world stage under his predecessor.
1: Will he commit to doing everything in his power to ensure that Evely Wehunga...
2: No talking at all while someone is asking a question.
1: Will he commit to doing everything in his power to ensure that Evely Wehunga and all New Zealand citizens detained by ICE are treated humanely and released as soon as possible?
0: Mr. Speaker, on behalf of the Prime Minister, that is exactly what the New Zealand government is doing through the Ministry of Foreign Affairs and Trade. This is the answer I gave to my first question. And my advice, if he wants it, to the member would be to try and vary his questions in relation to the answers he's received. He might find out more.
2: Question number two, Nancy Liu.
3: Thank you, Mr. Speaker. And my question is to the Minister of Finance and asks, what reports has she seen on New Zealand's fiscal position?
2: The Honourable Nicola Willis.
4: Mr. Speaker, today the Prime Minister announced that the new net operating package in Budget 2026 will be $2.1 billion, which is less than the $2.4 billion allowance set last December. The operating allowance is the amount of net new operating funding on average per annum the government intends to spend on policy initiatives in the budget. Previous governments have announced an allowance, then used it as a springboard to ramp up budget spending even higher. This government, on the other hand, considers the operating allowance to be a ceiling, not a floor, and has committed to keeping new budget spending below it. We did so in Budget 2024, in Budget 2025, and we will do so again in Budget 2026.
3: Supplementary, how is the government delivering a tighter operating package?
4: Mr. Speaker, operating packages are a net concept. Spending increases are offset by savings and revenue initiatives within a single envelope. So Budget 2026 will continue to invest in frontline public services, such as health, education and law and order. But it will also identify savings across government and reprioritise those savings to higher value areas. That approach has

0: been a feature of previous budgets and will again be a feature of Budget 2026. There is an alternative. The alternative would be to fund essential new spending through higher taxes or more borrowing. That would weaken the economy, increase government debt, and leave New Zealand more exposed to international shocks.
1: Supplementary. How has the international environment shaped the government's fiscal position?
0: Well, Mr. Speaker, the international environment has undoubtedly become more volatile. Ongoing political tensions, supply chain disruptions, energy shocks have increased uncertainty and dampened global growth. But that reality strengthens, not weakens, the case for fiscal discipline. In April, the International Monetary Fund warned governments not to take their eye off the ball at this time and continue to pursue credible medium-term fiscal consolidation to rebuild essential fiscal buffers. That fiscal consolidation is sorely needed because here at home, the government's books have been in deficit since 2020 and debt has grown as a share of GDP from below 20% to above 40%.
1: What is the government's fiscal strategy?
0: Mr. Speaker, the government's strategy is to achieve fiscal consolidation over the medium term through ongoing spending restraint. In particular, the government's specific targets are to reduce core crown expenses towards 30% of GDP. They are to return the headline operating measure, OBGALEX, to surplus by the 2028-2029 fiscal year, and they are to put net core crown debt as a percentage of GDP on a downward path toward 40%. Having an operating package of only 2.1 million is a significant contribution to each of these targets, and the budget will show exactly what progress is being made in meeting them.
2: Question number three, the Right Honourable Chris Hipkins.
3: Thank you, Mr. Speaker. To the Prime Minister, does he stand by all of his government statements and actions?
4: Mr. Speaker, on behalf of the Prime Minister, yes, exactly, I do. And particularly the government's announcement today that we will be keeping to a new operating allowance of $2.1 billion. The government making careful use of taxpayers' money and gradually driving down the proportion of the economy that's consumed by government leaves New Zealanders in a stronger position to weather the storms of trade wars and actual wars that have affected us in the last 2 years. The alternative is a government that has a long history of blowing out the credit card, leaving New Zealanders with very few options except for high inflation and high interest rates. And now they're not even doing that. They're just producing lame TikTok videos.
3: Supplementary. To the Prime Minister, does he agree with Winston Peters that his own government is attempting to, quote, write a budget out of the New Zealand Superannuation Fund because of their failed economic policies?
4: Mr. Speaker, on behalf of the Prime Minister, the government is not attempting to write a budget out of the superannuation fund because the government budget is not changing superannuation policy as is agreed between our parties. And this is the difference. Three parties work together and produce not just careful use of taxpayer money, but actually manage to save more than we initially thought we could. And the Labor Party laughs at this because for them it's all about the game. For us, it's about New Zealanders' lives affected by inflation and interest rates from too many turkeys spending too much of their money. On this side, we take careful use of taxpayer money and balancing the budget without new taxes very seriously, and he ought to too.
3: Supplementary question. So why did the third-ranked minister in his own government tell the New Zealand public just this morning that the government was going to be raiding the New Zealand Superannuation Fund in order to prop up its budget?
4: Mr. Speaker, I can only guess that he was alluding to future policy positions that parties might take. And it's a good question for the Labor Party. Show us the money. How are they going to pay for the pay equity and the superannuation and the fees free and all those cheques that they're writing out that their body can't cash?
3: Supplementary question, Mr. Speaker. So will the government be will the government be drawing down on the New Zealand Superannuation Fund in this year's budget?
4: Mr. Speaker, no.
3: Supplementary question, Mr. Speaker. Will the government guarantee that it will not be using, in this year's budget, any funds from the New Zealand Superannuation Fund for anything other than their legislated purpose?
4: Mr. Speaker, I can absolutely confirm that the government will follow the law. And the reason for that is very important. You see, we had a government that didn't follow the law. They took $30 million to buy out Ihu Matau and created a steaming pile of that member knows just what that this government is still trying to fix after they misappropriated funds and didn't follow the law.
3: Supplementary question, Mr. Speaker. So what was Winston Peters referring to when he said that the government was going to be attempting to write its budget out of the New Zealand Superannuation Fund?
4: Mr. Speaker, I think we're having either a communication or a memory problem here. As I said earlier, I can only guess that he is referring to positions that parties might take in the future, and one of the parties I like him referring to is the many positions that the Labor Party takes on its fiscal management.
3: Supplementary question, Mr. Speaker. If he thinks the Minister of Foreign Affairs has a memory problem, and Nicola Willis thinks the Minister of Foreign Affairs is very confused, why should New Zealanders believe that he's a fit person to be a minister?
4: Mr. Speaker, I wasn't referring to the Minister of Foreign Affairs. You see, the member asking the question may have himself forgot that I'd answered his question only seconds earlier.
3: Supplementary question, Mr. Speaker. If the Minister of Foreign Affairs in his own government thinks that the government's economic policies are failing, why should New Zealanders think any differently, given that under his leadership the economy has shrunk? More New Zealanders have lost their jobs, the cost of living's gotten worse, inflation's going up, and mortgage interest rates are going back up again as well.
2: Right. You might just like to put that question again without all the suppositions at the end, which are outside the parameters.
3: Point of order, Mr. Speaker.
2: Point of order, the Right Honourable Chris Sipkins.
3: Mr. Speaker, I welcome your newfound sticklerness for the standing orders of the Speaker's rulings.
2: But if that is
3: going to reply to the questions, why doesn't it apply to the answers that are being delivered?
2: It does apply to the answers.
3: How is it in order for him to spend all of his time attacking us?
2: Not a good day to have an argument. Ask the question again.
3: If his own Minister of Foreign Affairs thinks that his government are pursuing failed economic policies that have seen the economy shrink, unemployment increase, interest rates going back up, inflation going back up, and more New Zealanders losing their jobs, why should New Zealanders think any differently?
4: Oh, Mr. Speaker, they're spicy today. First of all, mortgage rates going back up. Now, that's an interesting concept, isn't it? Because they can only go back up to the place they were when he was in government. So what he's conceding is that they have come down dramatically for Kiwis under this government, as has inflation, which peaked at 7.3%. We've got it down to 5.3%, and even unemployment has just gone down slightly in the last quarter. So there are many, many reasons why people might trust in the economic management of this government. Three parties united behind a careful, fiscally responsible budget that gives New Zealanders a much better future than they would if Mr. Marmite Sandwich with his TikTok memes was in charge with the company credit card again.
2: Question number four, Chloe Swarbrick.
5: Kite Premier, e tautokoana ia I ngā kōrero me ngā mahi katoa a tōna kāwanatanga.
4: Mr. Speaker.
2: The Honourable David Seymour.
4: On behalf of the Acting Prime Minister, yes, and I'd particularly like to highlight the Honourable Andrew Hoggard's recent announcement that the government will be endorsing a marketplace for environmental good deeds mainly done on farms. If you plant trees or save wetlands, there'll actually be a marketplace where you can be funded by those good people and in the community and in business who would like to pay for those kinds of things to happen somewhere in the country because they care about the environment. It's a very good example of a practical approach from practical people ensuring that all of us can be better environmental custodians. I highlight this because the Green Party aren't always focused on environmental matters and may have missed it.
2: That's enough.
1: Does he accept that the government's forecasted deficit is now smaller because of the large profits paid out in dividends made by government majority-owned power companies?
4: Mr. Speaker, it is, on behalf of the Prime Minister, it is certainly true that the ownership of state-owned enterprises sometimes, but not always, delivers dividends that improve the government's financial position. However, I have seen suggestions that would ensure that that almost never happens. I have seen suggestions that energy companies should somehow limit the price of the energy that they sell to the rate of inflation. Now, let's just think about how that works for a moment. The price they sell it at is set in a uniform auction at the price of the highest bidder in the electricity market every half an hour. In order for them to limit the price they sell energy, every single participant in the electricity market in New Zealand would need to collude and breach the Commerce Act to achieve that. Now, the reason I say this, Mr. Speaker, is that I happen to be Parliament's only electrical engineer, and I know a little bit about it. On the other hand, there are people who listen to their focus groups and decide, people don't like electricity prices, I will wish them down.
2: Just shorten up the answers a little bit.
1: Does the acting Prime Minister understand the difference between wholesale and retail power markets?
4: Mr. Speaker, thank you for that invitation. Yes, I do. And you see, the thing is that there are actually three costs. There's your energy cost, there's your lines cost, and there is your retail cost. And the thing about retail is that you are beholden to the price of the energy that you buy. If the suggestion is that somehow retailers should charge nothing or perhaps even pay people to take electricity by selling it for less than they can buy it on the wholesale market, well, that's a very interesting bit of bumper sticker politics, but I don't think it's going to work. And what I'd say to the member is electricity markets are very delicate things, not best designed by focus group.
1: Is it fair that shareholders, including the government, are collecting near record dividends from power companies while 200,000 New Zealanders cannot afford to heat their homes?
4: Mr. Speaker, on behalf of the Prime Minister, the question is not whether it's fair, but what can be done about it. And what is being done about it to improve everyone's situation is a record level of generation in a record level of investment in generation, the highest since the 1970s and 80s under Think Big, but it's been done without a cent of taxpayer money. Now, the one thing that could really bugger that up is if someone came in and put price controls on the electricity market and made sure that nobody wanted to invest, just like that member helped do with the oil and gas market.
1: Do government-owned or government-majority-owned gin tailors have the power to reduce their prices immediately or not?
4: Mr. Speaker, this is a bit of a theme. I give answers and then I ask questions that I've already answered. The reason is that in order for one participant in an energy market to reduce the price, they would have to collude with every other market participant to bring the energy price down. Now that is, first of all, illegal, and second of all, it would be a total, destruction of the electricity market as New Zealand generators have known it for the last 30 years. I guess they could start selling it for a smaller margin or less then the wholesale energy price and all the retail arms could go broke, and any other retailer could go broke, and we'd have no other competition. But this is a perfect example. And who was that said explaining is losing? I actually think we do need to explain to New Zealanders sometimes what we know and how these things work, rather than going into a focus group and selling bumper sticker politics in something as complex as an electricity market.
5: Has he seen the evidence and analysis that the partial privatisation of our power companies in 2012, despite overwhelming public opposition, has contributed to far higher power prices than would have otherwise been the case?
4: Mr. Speaker, that evidence brings up a certain contradiction in the member's line of questioning. You see, she started out claiming that the reason power prices are high is that the government is such a rapacious claimer of dividends boosting its bottom line that government ownership pushes up power prices. Now she's saying the fact that half of them are not owned by the government also pushes up power prices. And this is the problem, Chloe Swarbrick, when you run all your policy based on focus groups, soundbites, slogans and bumper stickers.
2: It's all good. We'll have question number... Just a moment. Mr. Bishop. Question five, Barbara Edmonds. Honourable Barbara Edmonds.
6: Mr. Speaker. To the Minister of Finance, does she stand by all her statements and actions?
2: The Honourable Nicola Willis.
0: Mr. Speaker, in context, yes, I particularly stand by my statements that under the budgets I deliver, operating allowances will be a ceiling, not a floor.
6: Supplementary. How many times has Treasury revised down its growth forecast since she became the Minister of Finance?
0: Mr. Speaker, I would have to check, as has been traversed in this House. In particular, the Treasury has acknowledged that the assumptions it made in the pre-election fiscal update were wildly too optimistic and led to significant changes in their forecast outlook, which have changed the projections under this government.
6: Supplementary. Does she intend to use funding from the New Zealand Super Fund for anything outside its current purpose while she is Minister of Finance?
0: Well, Mr. Speaker, I hope to be the Minister of Finance for many governments yet to come. In the term of this government, for the budgets for which I am responsible, the answer to that question is no.
6: Supplementary. Can she rule out selling all or part of Kiwibank while she is the Minister of Finance?
0: Again, Mr. Speaker, I am responsible as the Minister of Finance in this government for the policies in this term, and we will not be doing that in this term.
6: Supplementary. Does she agree with the Right Honourable Winston Peters' characterisation of her spending and budget decisions that they are, quote, all coming home to roost now, and here we are 5 months, 6 months ago before an election, and all the birds are coming home, unquote?
0: Mr. Speaker, I think that the member, as is often her habit, is mischaracterising the Minister of Foreign Affairs and Trade. This is a habit she has. She often likes to take my quotations out of context too.
2: Just enough.
0: I have traversed carefully the comments by the Minister of Foreign Affairs and spoken with him about this subject. The reflection that he shares is that actually successive governments have, in his view, had to make spending decisions based on a lack of economic growth. And on that, I am agreed. We are a government that has inherited a train wreck from the last lot, and we are now having to respond to that.
6: Supplementary. Does she agree with David Seymour that all three coalition parties are united on economic policies, or with the Right Honourable Winston Peters that her government has pursued, quote, failed economic policies, unquote?
0: Mr. Speaker, again, I think the member takes quotations out of context, and I agree that it is a significant achievement that the three parties of this government, the National Party, the ACT Party and the New Zealand First Party in a time of global turmoil with finances under strain and a fuel crisis have pulled together an excellent budget that we agreed to that is delivering our commitments within a smaller operating allowance than we forecast, allowing us to return the books to better balance sooner.
2: Question number six, Grant McKellum.
7: Thank you, Mr. Speaker. My question is to the Minister responsible for RMA reform and asks, what announcements has he made on national direction under the Resource Management Act 1991?
2: The Honourable Chris Bishop.
8: Mr. Speaker, it was great to announce last week the government's made changes to national environmental standards for marine aquaculture, which will remove unnecessary complexity and cost for aquaculture operators. These changes support marine farmers to refine their operations within existing footprints, trial new approaches and adopt better practices. They provide councils with clearer national direction about how certain activities should be assessed. These updates are another step in making the resource management system more workable and proportionate while protecting our marine environment.
7: Supplementary. Why are these changes needed and why are they so important?
8: Well, Mr. Speaker, previous consenting processes for aquaculture were costly, complex and disproportionate, especially for minor changes. It is worth noting, as the Minister for Oceans and Fisheries has noted on so many occasions, the potential for growth in aquaculture is huge. It already employs more than 3,000 people, generates over $650 million in exports annually. And we do have a government target of $3 billion in annual revenue set out in the aquaculture development plan led by Minister Jones last year. These national environmental standards come into effect on the 4th of June and apply to new activities, and we're making decisions on marine aquaculture consents.
7: Supplementary, what other changes to national direction has he progressed?
8: Mr. Speaker, national direction does the heavy lifting in our planning system in terms of what is allowed and where it is allowed, but it has been neglected by previous governments. This government has made the largest suite of changes to national direction in New Zealand history. We've removed barriers to infrastructure, we've made it easier to build granny flats and support housing, we've removed unworkable rules for the primary sector, and we're streamlining consenting for renewable energy. Just last week, new rules for consenting electric vehicle charges came into force, setting clear national rules to make it easier and quicker to get charges in the ground. And there is more to come.
7: Supplementary. How do these changes relate to the government's work to replace the Resource Management 1991 Act?
8: Well, Mr. Speaker, some may wonder why the government's making changes under the existing RMA, and there are a couple of reasons. The first is to unclog the system that exists right now and provide quick wins for people out there trying to do things in the real economy. And the second point, sir, is that this is part of the transition to the wholesale replacement of the RMA with a new regime, much more liberal planning regime under the Planning and Natural Environments Bills. Many of the changes, in fact, almost all of the changes we've made over the last 2 years will carry through into the new system, whether it's aquaculture, EV, farming, mining, quarrying, infrastructure, renewable energy, granny flats or housing. Those changes will carry through into the new, much more permissive and much more sensible system.
2: Question. Point of order, the Honourable Nicola Willis.
0: I would like to make a statement and clarification of an earlier statement I made in the House.
2: You're seeking leave.
0: I'm seeking leave.
2: Leave is sought for that purpose. Is there any objection?
0: Thank you. Thank you, Mr. Speaker. The member, Barbara Edmonds, asked questions about contributions to the New Zealand Super Fund. As is already on the record, as with the budget delivered by the last government in 2019, our government in last year's budget ensured that some of the annual contributions required under the Act to the New Zealand Superannuation Fund were invested in the Elevate New Zealand Venture Fund. As I say, that was not a new approach. $240 million was diverted by the last government from the New Zealand Superfund contributions to the New Zealand Investment Fund. I want to also point out that Elevate is administered by the Guardians of New Zealand Superannuation under a second mandate in the NZSRI Act, supporting the early development of capital markets.
2: Thank you. Question number seven, the Honourable Marama Davidson.
9: Itimangai. Ki te premier, e tautoko ana ia I ngā kōrero me ngā mahi katoa a tōna kāwanatanga.
2: The Honourable David Seymour.
4: Mr Speaker, on behalf of the Prime Minister, yes, and particularly like to draw attention to the work of our Minister of Health in improving immunisation rates for under twos. Mr Speaker, it's in many ways a sad story. In 2017, 93% of under twos were having their immunisations, but by 2022, that had fallen to only 75%. Since this government has returned to power, that rate has begun increasing. It is now 83% of under twos immunised, and our goal is by the end of the decade to reach 95%. Mr Speaker, there are people who talk endlessly about how they care for their tamariki, but how could anyone who thinks that leave them unvaccinated and vulnerable to third world diseases?
9: Does he agree with the characterisation that conservation redress is negotiated in good faith and is a mechanism for iwi to uphold their ancestral obligations to the whenua, land that Māori have been alienated from due to the actions and inactions of the Crown?
4: Mr Speaker, on behalf of the Prime Minister, on the face of it, that seems a very reasonable statement.
9: Has his government resolved all settlement issues relating to the Conservation Amendment Bill?
4: Mr Speaker, on behalf of the Prime Minister, the legislation is yet to go through a full passage in the House. It will no doubt be open to submissions, and it is quite possible that some members of the public will draw to the Parliament's attention some sorts of incompatibility between treaty settlements, which are wide and there are many of them, and the operation of the Conservation Act after it has been amended. However, I have great faith in our Minister of Conservation, who has very carefully examined these matters, and I think we can proudly say that that bill is in a very good place and as it enters the parliamentary process.
9: Is he aware that the Minister of Conservation was advised by his officials to pause the reforms by 18 to 24 months because, quote, there would be more time for good faith engagement with the PSGEs to test and refine proposals to amend settlements, pausing the reforms would likely be received well by PSGEs and may serve to enhance the Māori Crown relationship, end quote.
4: Mr Speaker, on behalf of the Prime Minister, it is certainly true that members of the public service frequently advise that there should be more delays, more consultation and, frankly, more navel-gazing. But this government believes that we are elected with the authority to achieve better policy for New Zealanders, and the right place to test that is at an election. The minister or former minister might be interested to know that you don't have to just do what unelected bureaucrats say. You can take responsibility and take initiative.
9: Did he see a proposal at Cabinet, as recommended by the Department of Conservation, to seek a decision on providing co-approval and co-development roles for post-settlement government governance entities in the new conservation system?
4: Well, Mr Speaker, on behalf of the Prime Minister, I would need to revise all of the material that has come before Cabinet on that matter to be sure if such a proposal was mentioned in any of the papers. But I think what is very clear is that this government believes that New Zealanders, while there are things that make us different and we should celebrate many of them, at our hearts are New Zealand citizens and human beings with the same rights and duties to access all of the opportunity that this great country has to offer.
2: Supplementary, the Honourable Tama Pōtaka.
10: Again, the Prime Minister, please confirm that the amendments set out in the proposed bill better clarify how Section 4, the Treaty Principles reference in the Conservation Act, will be interpreted for area planning and concession decision making, reducing immense frustrations amongst iwi, business communities, and others.
2: You can't tell them what the answer is, so we'll leave that.
4: I didn't hear the answer.
2: Read the Hansard. You'll love it. Question 8, Katie Nevin.
11: Thank you, Mr. Speaker. My question is to the Minister of Education and asks, what recent announcement has the government made about school property redevelopment projects?
12: Mr. Speaker.
2: The Honourable Erica Stanford.
12: Mr. Speaker, last week the government announced $56.6 million in redevelopment funding, delivering projects at six schools across New Zealand. This is part of the government's funding increase of $880 million into school property maintenance through budgets 24 and 25 to start to clear the backlog of projects that have been languishing in the pipeline for years. It's a significant investment into school maintenance, and we understand the importance of maintaining the assets that you have. This investment will give confidence to schools that we are prioritising maintenance that's been deferred for years and giving families confidence that their children will be learning in warm, safe, dry classrooms.
11: Supplementary. Which schools are benefiting from this investment?
12: Mr. Speaker, the investment will deliver 52 new and replacement classrooms at Kerikeri High School, Pine Hill School, Hutt Intermediate, Natone Park School, Ashburton Intermediate and Maruawai College. This investment will replace ageing infrastructure and address long-standing condition issues at these schools, and construction is expected to begin within the next 6 months.
11: Supplementary. What is the government doing to improve delivery of school property projects?
12: Mr. Speaker, our approach to school property is clear. Deliver more classrooms more efficiently. Through the use of off-site manufactured builds, repeatable classroom designs, we've delivered 583 classrooms in 2024, 31% more than 2023, delivering classrooms to many schools who've been waiting for some time. We're also establishing the New Zealand School Property Agency to further improve infrastructure delivery and to drive even better value for money. And we're funding and delivering the classrooms that our teachers and students deserve.
11: Supplementary, what feedback has she received on this announcement?
12: Mr. Speaker, Maruawai College principal said to the Otago Daily Times, Minister Stanford rang me. She's been taking a big interest in the development. I think this is a sign they've committed to modernising our school, and once they've done this one, I think they're committed to knocking down the rest. We're absolutely thrilled. It's a relief in so many ways. And the principal of Kerikeri High School told the Northern Advocate that the upgrade was long overdue and marked a significant step forward for the school.
2: Question number 9, Arana Williams.
13: Mr. Speaker. To the Minister of Commerce and Consumer Affairs, does he agree with Cameron Brewer's statement about the government's supermarket policy, it's working? If so, has increased competition brought prices down?
14: Thank you, Mr. Speaker. I always agree with the perpetually youthful Cameron Brewer, particularly that we are starting to see encouraging signs that reforms are improving grocery competition and are working. I'd like to thank Nicola Willis for the great work she is doing. This government has moved quickly to reduce barriers to entry in the grocery sector, including creating an express lane for new supermarkets and strengthening penalties for misleading or deceptive pricing. Grocery prices, Mr. Speaker, are influenced by a range of factors, including global commodity prices, transport costs, energy prices, weather events and wider inflation pressures. Mr. Speaker, this government is increasing competitive pressure across a range of sectors.
2: Tighten it up a bit.
13: Will the Minister equip the Commerce Commission to improve competition law in response to this new report that describes that sector as one with little to no competition?
14: Mr. Speaker, this government is beefing up the Commerce Commission, as we will see with the Commerce Commission reforms. And the member may point to that report, but everything that she points to is everything that we're attacking, as far as financial services, as far as the energy sector, as far as the telecommunications sector. We are doing a lot more. We're doing a lot more than that government did, that sat on its hands for 6 years, and food inflation increased by over 12% in the year to March 2023.
2: Answers need to be confined to the question, otherwise there will be penalties for the government side. Arana Williams.
13: Is he scrapping his own government's big competition law change on pricing to ban predatory pricing?
14: Mr. Speaker, we are focused on competition. We are focused on improving the competitive settings across the supermarket sector, across the financial services sector, across the insurance sector, and across the telecommunications and energy sector. We are the government that's, for the first time in a long time, focused on competition, because we know with better competition settings, consumers benefit.
13: Is predatory pricing fine And should consumers just accept it?
4: Mr. Speaker, if this member was so interested in all these issues, they would not have sat on their hands for six years.
2: Wait. You can't use a question like that to attack the questioner. Answer the question.
4: Mr. Speaker, we are focused on predatory pricing for sure. We are focused on fixing the Fair Trading Act, which is being introduced into the House, as you said, at 2 o'clock today. More penalties for those that are unfairly trading. We are squarely focused on all these issues, more so than any government than ever before.
13: Has he funded and equipped the Commerce Commission to investigate the role supermarket buyer power and own brand labelling played in the closure of Watties operations and the loss of local food production?
4: Mr. Speaker, as I said before, with our ComCom reforms, the Commerce Commission is being beefed up. And any powers from the Grocery Commissioner, who is there till 2028, will be transferred over to the Commerce Commission with a square focus on all the things that she's talked about today. We are focused solely on improving competition settings and across a range of sectors. And I commend the good work that the Honourable Nicola Willis has done in the grocery space and will continue to do.
13: Will he advocate for New Zealand consumers who are paying record prices?
2: No, just a moment. Nobody else speaks when someone is asking a question. I don't know what it is.
13: Will he advocate for New Zealand consumers who are paying record prices for basic food while local manufacturers get priced out of existence?
4: Mr. Speaker, of course we will continue to advocate for those that are paying too high prices. That's why this government is singularly focused. That's why this government is not like the other one that saw in the March the 2023 food prices. There we go, Ms. Williams. Food prices increased by over 12% in the year to March 2023. In the year to March 2026, food prices increased by 3.4%. It's a much better improvement than that government when they sat on their hands.
2: Question 10. Listen, when I call a question, you stop talking. Yeah, that's good. Do you want to make that more official? Or just saying, apologise and I take it, that's how it works. Question 10, Dr. David Wilson.
15: Mr. Speaker, my question is to the Minister for Resources and asks, what reports, if any, has he seen on critical minerals?
16: Mr. Speaker, I have seen reports that the country now realises that it is far wealthier than it initially thought it was. Our critical minerals have now risen in value. With the change to the Conservation Act, it will be possible for investors and prospectors and explorers to gain easier access because of the development potential pertaining to critical minerals hidden in the Dock estate. And I have just finished a meeting with Assistant Secretary Michael DeSomba explaining how the American Critical Minerals Strategy can work here in New Zealand.
15: Supplementary.
16: Why do we need critical minerals? Sadly, there are some parts of the country and members from Taranaki who do not understand the vital importance of vanadium and other such ingredients, but from time to time the Matua must excuse the words that come from Luddites. Mr. Speaker, virtually every modern accoutrement has critical minerals involved, whether it is computers, whether it is phones, whether it is other ordinary essentials, New Zealand must contribute to supply lines and make its contribution as an OECD nation. And with characteristic humility, the Minister for Resources will lead that effort.
15: Supplementary, how can the development of critical minerals support our economy?
16: Mr. Speaker, there are various troublemakers, people spreading misinformation, that the critical mineral sector does not represent economic opportunity. Nothing could be further from the truth. There will always be guardrails and various critters. They will be addressed in an appropriate way, whether it's a gold mine, the development of antimony, or various properties associated with the iron sands or the mineral sands. But it's important that the $1.4 billion sector be enabled to grow, whether it's through the fast-track legislation. And I accept, Mr. Speaker, in some areas, the growth in intellect and the growth in intelligence will take a lot longer, and I fear that the longest period of time it will take will be around Ngāti Ruanui and Taranaki.
15: Supplementary. Why should we develop critical minerals in New Zealand?
16: It could very well be that critical minerals are needed for hearing aids. And I rather fear, Mr. Speaker, that hearing aids are needed for the member from Western Māori sitting to my right.
2: No need to make those comments.
16: Mr. Speaker, I'm just talking about rare properties, minerals, critical contributors to the capacity of the Member of Parliament to stop talking like a wounded hen listen to the matua.
2: That's enough. We'll move now to question 11, David McLeod.
17: Thank you, Mr. Speaker. My question is to the Minister of...
2: Just a moment. Yeah, haurira indeed. Off you go. Thank you. And no one else will be speaking except for David McLeod, who will now ask question 11.
17: Thank you, Mr. Speaker. My question is to the Minister of Mental Health and asks, what mental health support has the Minister recently announced to support businesses to improve productivity in the workplace?
18: Mr. Speaker.
2: The Honourable Matt Ducey.
18: The Government's mental health plan is delivering faster access to support, more frontline workers and a better crisis response. Today I launched the new Business Mental Health Toolkit, which will support businesses to improve productivity in the workplace through better mental health. The toolkit is free and provides confidential mental health support delivered in a way that works best for both employers and employees. That's why we've worked with businesses to develop the free toolkit aimed at medium and small-sized businesses to help reduce barriers to faster mental health support.
17: Supplementary. What evidence shows that by improving mental health in the workplace, productivity can increase?
18: Well, Mr. Speaker, poor mental health in the workplace can lead to decreased productivity and high absenteeism rates. Research shows that by improving mental health in the workplace, productivity can increase by around 6 to 10%. There is strong economic evidence for investing in better mental health in the workplace, with returns of around $5 for every $1 invested into initiatives such as employee assistance programs. That's why today I've launched the Business Mental Health Toolkit that delivers free and confidential mental health support in a way that works best for the workplace.
17: Supplementary. What real-time support does the Business Mental Health Toolkit provide?
18: Mr. Speaker, for some workplaces, cost can be a barrier to accessing workplace support. 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
17: Supplementary. What feedback has he seen on the launch of the Business Mental Health Toolkit?
18: Well, Mr. Speaker, Business Central and the Wellington Chamber of Commerce welcome the release of the Business Mental Health Toolkit, saying often we find SMEs do not have easy access to timely mental health services or at an affordable cost. We're pleased that the government has released this new tool, which will make these services more accessible. While Carly on LinkedIn said, "Cheers to more support for hardworking employees so they can keep showing up at their best selves." The Business Mental Health Toolkit is just another way the government is supporting New Zealanders to get faster access to mental health support.
2: Question 12, Shannon Halbert.
19: Speaker. Question to the Minister for Tertiary Education. Does she stand by her statement? Obviously, when unemployment goes up, NEET numbers go up. If so, why?
2: The Honourable Penny Simmons.
20: Mr Speaker, yes. Young Kiwis who are not in employment, education or training are often more affected during periods of higher unemployment and economic uncertainty. That is why this government is focused on rebuilding the economy, creating opportunities through education and training, and strengthening pathways from school into further education and work. Our focus is on ensuring more young New Zealanders are equipped with the skills and the support they need to succeed.
19: Supplementary. Is she aware that nearly 100,000 young people are not engaged in education, employment or training, and why has she done nothing about it?
20: Well, Mr Speaker, we have done a great deal about engaging young NEETs, and sadly there have been a number of young people who have left school with low or no qualifications, and that member might want to look at the NCA issues that caused that. So, Mr Speaker, this government has put in place extra youth guarantee places, an extra 175 places this year. That brought to a total of 8,400 young people who participated in youth guarantee schemes over 2025. Apprentice Boost, which subsidises employers, over $25 million was spent on Apprentice Boost through Vote Social Development. And of course, the redesign of the vocational education and training system was to ensure that we restored regional leadership decision making into the regions and led to better industry connections.
2: Good.
20: Thank you.
19: Supplementary. Is an additional 175 youth guarantee places going to even touch the sides when there are an additional 100,000 young people not engaged in education, training or employment since last year?
20: Well, Mr Speaker, as I said before, the inaction of the previous government in the compulsory education system
2: Start the answer again.
20: There are more young people in the system who have left school with low or no qualifications due to not achieving well in the compulsory system in previous years. And therefore, we are having to address catch-up for those young students. We put an extra 175 places in for this year. The member will have to wait to see what we do in future budgets.
19: Supplementary. Does she accept that by cutting the apprenticeship boost, she is responsible for the number of apprentices dropping by the thousands?
20: Well, Mr Speaker, of course, the previous government didn't budget.
2: Sorry. Ministers in their answers can comment on circumstances that they are having to deal with. They can't start an answer with an accusation against a previous arrangement.
20: So, Mr Speaker, we funded Apprentice Boost when a fiscal cliff had been left for that initiative. And so we, in fact, rescued Apprentice Boost so that we could continue to subsidise employers for eligible apprentices.
19: Supplementary. Does nearly 100,000 young people not engaged in education, employment or training show that she is failing to help young people into work-based learning, polytechnic training or university?
20: Mr Speaker, no. It shows that we are having to deal with an economy that was left in a mess, so that we are having to grow the economy, keep inflation and interest rates down, reduce wasteful spending, show discipline around government spending to ensure that industries and businesses have the confidence to be able to employ young people.
19: Supplementary. Will she commit to helping universities and polytechnics so they can provide for increased enrolment demand or will she continue to make them bear the financial brunt of her inaction?
20: Well, Mr. Speaker, the member will have to wait to see at budget time.
2: That concludes oral questions. We'll take a few minutes for those who do need to leave the House to do so quickly and quietly. Yeah, quickly and quietly means no discussions on the way and no talking while you're leaving. Would some honourable member care to move that the House take note of miscellaneous business?
3: Mr. Speaker.
2: The Right Honourable Chris Hipkins.
3: Mr. Speaker, I so move. Mr. Speaker, in 6 months, New Zealanders will go to the polls. And there is one question that is going to be front of mind for Kiwis when they decide who should lead this country after the election. And it's a simple question. Are they better off now than they were 3 years ago? Are the bills easier to pay than they were 3 years ago? Is it easier to go to the supermarket and pay the bill at the end of it than it was 3 years ago?
21: No.
3: Is it easier to fill up the car than it was 3 years ago?
21: No.
3: Is it easier to pay the power bill than it was 3 years ago?
21: No.
3: Is it easier to pay the rent than it was 3 years ago?
21: No.
3: The answer to those questions for most people is no. The government over there say the answer to those questions was yes. That shows how out of touch they are with New Zealanders. Nicola Willis piping up there saying yes, yes, yes, shows that she has no idea the pain that New Zealand households have been feeling because of the bad decisions of this government. Mr. Speaker, this year's budget is the government's last chance to show New Zealanders that they have a plan that extends beyond just a slogan, that they have more to offer New Zealand than just blame and excuses, that they actually feel the pain that New Zealanders are experiencing, and that they're going to offer them some relief that might actually make life a bit more comfortable for New Zealand families. So far, 2.5 years into government, all they've got are blame and excuses. Tax cuts for tobacco companies, tax cuts for landlords, while New Zealanders find the going gets tougher. Those who are working two jobs shouldn't need to go to a food bank to put food on the table. Super annuitants shouldn't be queuing up for food bank in order to put food on the table. And yet go visit a local food bank, and I challenge members opposite to do this, and they will tell them that is exactly what's happening. Across the country, Kiwis are struggling, and this government is in total denial about the state of the household economy in New Zealand. Busy telling New Zealanders that there are green shoots, that we've turned the corner when everything keeps getting harder and harder for New Zealand families. New Zealanders work harder and harder, and yet they can't make ends meet. More and more Kiwis, tens of thousands of Kiwis, lose their jobs. And what do they get from this government? A message from Nicola Willis: they just shouldn't take it personally. There's not much more to take personally than losing your job, Mr. Speaker, and this government are completely out of touch. Hard work is not enough for families to get ahead, and this government have no answers for them. As I travel around the country, everybody's telling me that they're disappointed in this government. They voted for this government on the basis that they said they were going to fix things. They said they were going to get the economy back on track. Since then, they've shrunk the economy. They said they were going to get Kiwis back to work. More Kiwis lost their jobs. They said they were going to fix the cost of living. The cost of living has gotten worse. Mr. Speaker, everything this government touches and fixes gets worse. And New Zealanders have had enough of it. I'll tell you what New Zealanders are also saying around the country, or not saying, more to the point. Not one New Zealander is saying, my life would be better if Nicola Willis just attacked Winston Peters a little bit more. If Shane Jones just attacked migrants a little bit more. If David Seymour just attacked the media a little bit more. This is a government focused on attacking other people, including fighting amongst themselves, rather than actually fixing the challenges that face New Zealanders. This government has an opportunity in this year's budget to actually show New Zealanders that there is reason to be hopeful, and yet nothing they're doing so far suggests that they're going to rise to that challenge. Nothing suggests that they are going to protect the public services that New Zealanders rely on every day. Nothing that they have been saying suggests that they're going to provide some relief to New Zealanders. All they are doing is promising to make life harder for New Zealanders, because that is what they have spent the last 2.5 years doing.

0: Talks from the Greens and press conferences announcing some latest focus group. That's why ACT and government is taking the same practical approach the Kiwi families are taking. Because families are feeling pressure at the checkout, they're seeing it in their household bills, energy bills, and in the weekly petrol spend. What is ACT doing in government? Well, more supermarket competition to make sure that there is downward pressure on grocery prices. Fewer barriers to rooftop solar, as announced by David Seymour recently, so households can lower their power bills. And more overseas building products allowed into New Zealand, so builders and first home buyers get the benefits of world-class products and world-class competition. Practical school transport rules for rural families. So if there's a school bus going past your farm gate with an empty seat, your son and daughter can get on, so you don't have to make a separate trip to school. That's practical ACT policy. Thanks, Minister Andrew Hoggard, for suggesting that. And of course, making it easier for pharmacists to prescribe more medicines for common ailments. ACT has already bought back pseudoephedrine so New Zealanders can keep soldiering on, and there's much more to come. This is not just theory. It's butter, petrol, lower rent, and the weekly shop being more affordable. When it comes to cutting the kind of red tape that has hung up New Zealand for years, the Resource Management Act is the worst example of it. Because building a retaining wall, putting a granny flat on your property for your mum or a family member to live on, or even building a new home or a farm shed should not become a full legal project demanding multiple consultants and huge bills. This government's target, through the replacement of the Resource Management Act with the Planning and the Natural Environment Acts, as they will become, is to reduce the number of consents needed by Kiwis by 40%. What does that mean? Well, it means more houses being built more cheaply, more quickly, getting the infrastructure that we need and the energy that we need delivered much faster. It means farmers, builders, homeowners spending less time on paperwork. It also means when it comes to basic services like water, electricity, groceries, we have more competition and lower prices over time. I want to just touch on energy security, because anyone who's filled up the truck, the ute, or the family car at the gas station has been feeling what that extra price means. There are some things New Zealand's not in control over, like foreign conflicts, things happening far over the horizon. But there are some things we are in control over. That's why ACT has been proud to support the LNG project, so we have gas security to underpin wholesale energy prices in the future, make sure they're affordable, keeping industries and jobs here in New Zealand. We've made sure that New Zealand has enough diesel storage onshore. Instead of the previous government hosing out money to consumers and households during COVID, basically running up an ATM account, a credit card bill for future taxpayers to pay, that led to huge interest rates, massive cost inflation in our economy. What this government is doing, why ACT is proud to be a part of it, we're focusing on practical solutions like fuel security, keeping inflation down and making sure that Kiwis have choices in the future. I just want to touch on something that we heard this week, the Greens energy announcement. Now, I can see my colleague Lan Farm over there grinning wildly because she's been proud to block roads, block mines, say how much she hates gas, blocking vital infrastructure, and then act surprised when prices go up. But you can't run a modern economy on vibes, hashtags, and a charging cable plugged into a wishful thinking plug. You actually have to have policy that works to deliver energy. That is why ACT and government has been proud to lead the development of the National Policy Statement for Infrastructure. For the first time, the Resource Management Act actually says infrastructure is important. Likewise, with the National Policy Statements for Renewable Energy and Electricity Networks. Because if we can make the pipe bigger, if we can deliver more supply, that means New Zealanders have more abundance when it comes to energy and everything else, more affordable choices. Thank you, Mr. Speaker.
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2: Mr. Speaker, it's easy to stand up

0: Parliament, as Chris Hipkins just did and has done for 2.5 years, and say things are expensive, things aren't getting better, life is hard. That is true. It's true for many people. It's easy to say that. It's harder to acknowledge why that is the case, and also, frankly, take some responsibility for why things are where they are, because inflation now and affordability concerns for Kiwis now did not materialise out of thin air in the last 2 years. They are as a result of years of mismanagement by the previous government. Economic effects have lag effects. It's hard to acknowledge that. It's even harder, as the Labor Party is finding at the moment, to actually come up with policies to deal with the complaints that they have. What is the answer ultimately to affordability, to the cost of living, and to our standard of living as New Zealanders? Well, there's kind of two tracks. One is what I call sugar hit economics, which is handouts that feel good at the time, but don't actually deal with the underlying issues. The cost of living payment was an example of this. People will remember the 2022 budget. Money handed out to dead people, French backpackers, investment bankers in London who still had a New Zealand tax residency. Bit of extra lolly to get through the winter on the way to the election. We had the fuel tax cuts that were firstly meant to be temporary for 3 months, then they went to 6 months, then they went to 9 months, then they went to 12 months. Yeah, sure, cut the price of petrol for a bit, but the expense was higher debt, and ultimately that we all are paying for now, or have paid for through higher interest rates and higher inflation. So you can have sugar hit policies, they make you feel good for a while, but they don't actually deal with the issues. That's one path. The second path is the path that this government is taking, which is harder, involves courage, involves boldness, involves tough decisions, involves actually weighing up trade-offs, involves actually being honest and upfront with New Zealanders that we can't do everything all at the same time, right, and that actually dealing with the structural issues in the New Zealand economy will take time and take action, take courage and take action. That's why planning reform, multi-generational, once-in-a-generation, comprehensive reform to lift our living standards is so important. That's why the work that Erica Stanford is doing in education, it's not a sugar hit. Actually, that is going to take year after year of sustained effort to lift our education standards, which will have flow-on effects to the 2030s and beyond. That's why the work that Chris Penk is doing in building and construction is important. Sorting out our earthquake-prone building legislation is not a sugar hit. It's complicated, it's difficult, it's the right thing to do. Likewise, sorting out the liability issues, joint and several liability, that successive governments have put in the too hard basket for 30 years is so important. That's why the work that Louise Upson is doing across our welfare system, making sure that the system is a hand up, not a hand out, is so important. Again, not a sugar hit, not easy, multi-year, long-term, sustained reform. That is the answer to our productivity challenge. Because the answer, the honest truth, is that we are nowhere near as wealthy as a country as we think we are. The honest truth is that our productivity rates are on a par with countries that experienced 40 years of communism. The Czech Republic, Slovakia, Lithuania. As a small country of 5 million people at the bottom of the world, we need to be more nimble and more agile, and we need to take bolder action than other countries that have the luxury of natural resources or the luxury of hundreds of millions of people on their market next to them. We don't have that luxury. But what do we have? We have cheap and abundant renewable energy. We have the best people in the world, the smartest people in the world, and we've got some work to do, but by God, we've got the right opportunities. If you go to the Labor Party website right now, I don't suggest you do, but if you do, you will find 5 policies. I've done the math, Mr. Speaker, on the policies. There's 5 of them. 4 of them are actually about the doctor's visits. There are 23 photos across 3 policy documents. They mention the word tax 66 times. But here's a number, Mr. Speaker. Here's the number of actual policy ideas to deal with the underlying issues in the New Zealand economy. Here's the number. Zero.
1: Surprise, surprise.
0: They are taking the public for fools at the moment. This government has the long-term answers for New Zealand's future.
2: The Honourable Barbara Emmons.
3: And that last 30 seconds of that member's speech is exactly why New Zealand is in the position that it is, with higher business liquidations, lower business confidence, inflation going up, interest rates on their way up, is because that side of the House, who are in government, you are the Crown, are so focused on the opposition.
4: That's right.
3: That the minister, one of the most senior ministers, would spend time going through the Labour Party website to count photos, count how many times they say a particular word. That is why New Zealand is in the position that we are in. It's because they are not focused on the issues that matter to New Zealanders.
4: Right.
3: Now, Mr. Speaker, recently we've had a death in Porirua, which I want to acknowledge and take a moment to acknowledge today. We've had a kaimahi and kaitiaki toi Māori, Nathan Ray, who has passed away. He is incredibly important to our Wellington, our whole Wellington region. There are pō, there is a wharerua, there are tukutuku panels, there are carvings, including inside this place, which Nathan Ray helped to carve and has taught the next generation of carvers. I acknowledge Nathan Ray, the Ray whānau, Ngāti Tō Rangatira, for the loss of their kaumātua, and I say haere, haere, haere atu rā, Mr. Speaker. Mr. Speaker, in 2 weeks' time, Nicola Willis will stand up in this House and deliver her budget. Or did you say her last budget?
4: That's
3: her
4: right.
3: Last budget.
4: That's right.
3: And here is the only test that matters to New Zealanders. Does it make my life better?
4: Nah.
3: Does it make New Zealanders' lives better?
4: No,
3: this government promised to fix the cost of living, and it hasn't. It has made it worse.
4: Yeah.
3: If this budget doesn't lower costs, doesn't protect jobs, doesn't support businesses, and give families genuine relief, it will seal the legacy of a government that broke its promises to the people who trusted it, to New Zealanders. And nearly after 3 years of National's mismanagement, families are actually paying more. Businesses are struggling. Confidence is falling. New Zealand cannot continue on this path. It is true that global instability has played some part in the last 2 months. But that's not an excuse for the last 2.5 years.
4: Yeah, right.
3: Because it's worse. Unemployment is now at a 14-year high, despite their targets. 40,000 more New Zealanders out of work. Business liquidations at a 15-year high. I don't want to talk about the 12,000 construction sector roles that we've lost, the 1,500 engineers that we have lost, the police people who are leaving our shores and going to Australia. That is not the New Zealand we need, where we are losing our skilled workers.
4: That's right.
3: You've had 3 years, the National government has had 3 years to come up with a plan. And what have we seen instead? Tax breaks for tobacco companies, property speculators, cuts to services that our families and every community depend on. Now, Mr. Speaker, everywhere I go, whether it's Queenstown, whether it's Northland, whether it's in my home of Porirua, Kiwis are really worried about filling up their petrol tanks. This government's approach, though, is to let high prices do the rationing. And what does that say to New Zealanders? It says, if you can't afford fuel, too bad.
4: On your own.
3: It'll go to those who afford it. That's not the New Zealand that we want. So the member over there is asking for our solution. It was quite interesting to hear from the minister a really superficial discussion about sugar rush economics. Where did you get that key line? Surely, where did you get that key line? Because actually one of Labor's solutions, which if the minister actually read it properly, quite clearly the reading was a bit of difficulty, access to capital is one of the reasons why New Zealand's productivity is lagging.
4: Yep.
3: What is Labor's solution to that? The New Zealand Future Fund.
4: Yeah, yeah.
3: That's what it's about. And if you look at Ireland, they have a very similar sovereign wealth fund. Mark Carney and Canada just released their own sovereign wealth fund. There's a lot of noise coming from over there.
4: Don't
3: That's
4: worry.
3: Because once you actually provide a solution, they're so worried.
4: Don't worry.
3: Because actually it's going to deal with access to capital, which is one of the reasons why New Zealand's productivity is going down. So when Nicola Willis stands up in 2 weeks and points to global instability, New Zealanders, ask yourself, am I any better off?
2: Here, well done. Well said.
4: The Honourable Nicola Willis. Well, they all look the same.
5: I am a very poor substitute, Mr. Speaker. I must apologise at the outset.
4: The Honourable Nicola Gregg.
5: Thank you, Mr. Speaker. Look, I sat through the Leader of the Opposition's speech thinking to myself, my God, that man needs to take some responsibility. And I can only echo the sentiment, having heard the Labour Party finance spokesperson just give that five-minute diatribe, because I cannot help but think, and I'm sure members across the House will agree, the very cheek of it, the absolute audacity of the Labour leader to stand in this House, the very architect of New Zealand's recent economic demise, to sit here and gaslight this country and gaslight this chamber into thinking that he had nothing to do with it. Mr. Speaker, there's a magic number here. It's not so magic, it's actually an appalling number. $180 billion debt. That is what that previous government landed on the people of New Zealand. It is a $9.5 billion per annum interest bill. It is a number that has been canvassed multiple times in this House, but we have to keep repeating it. We have to keep reminding New Zealand of the tripartite of chaos that will continue to spend and spend and spend like that. $9.5 billion in interest payments covers the vast majority of our corrections, our justice and our police budgets in this country. $180 billion debt is what Chris Hipkins was responsible for leaving this country with. And so, Mr. Speaker, I ask this country, I ask this House to turn their minds to what this government is doing to really, truly make a difference for New Zealanders across the country. It is across the gamut. This country, this government has been working incredibly hard for 2.5 years to advance proposals and regulatory and legislative changes that are making a real difference to the lives of New Zealanders. We are doing things that impact the everyday lives, like driving down the cost of rental, $120 a week on average in my district alone. And we have done that by pulling back on unnecessary government expenditure. We are driving down inflation as and where we can possibly do it. That in turn is driving down interest rates, which are having a real material difference to the lives of New Zealanders and how they go about supporting their families. We are investing in health. That side of the House doesn't like the people of New Zealand to know that, but a record investment in Pharmac, $688 million, having inherited a fiscal cliff. Labor forgets to tell the people of New Zealand they did not fund Pharmac. We have taken hold of it, and thanks to David Seymour, who is the lead minister responsible for that, 66 new medicines are being funded. 33 new cancer medicines that literally, tangibly saves people's lives. Again, that side forgets about it or chooses to ignore it entirely. But Mr. Speaker, we're doing what we can to power up the productive economy. We make no apology. We want this country to make money. We want the people of New Zealand to feel wealth. Not only do we want rural communities to grow and enhance their wealth, we want the entire country to grow and enhance its wealth. That's why we're doing what we can to power up farming in New Zealand. Yeah. We have peeled back the red tape and the green tape, and David Parker and Damien O'Connor and the rest of the henchmen of the apocalypse left rural New Zealand absolutely hamstrung. We had a negative sentiment of about, I think it was under minus 66%. It has turned around positive. It's gone up 99% in terms of farmer sentiment and confidence. That, again, is a real tangible result thanks to the work that this government is doing. But guess what? All of that work that our farmers are doing, we need markets to sell our products to. We have got out on the world stage. We have got on planes. We have hustled. Todd McLean needs to take a bow. That lot over the other side of the House said it couldn't be done. They threatened and they blustered and they guffawed and they cavorted around saying, we're not going to sign it. We're not sure what's in it. We are going to pass this deal with India. It is one of the most progressive, exciting opportunities for this country that we have seen in decades. We're very much looking forward to it. Mr. Speaker, there is so much to talk about that we're doing to improve the lives of New Zealanders through a real disciplined approach to the economics and to the fiscals of this country. We make no apologies for it. We're looking forward to another term or two to continue the work we're doing to improve the lives of Kiwis around this country and indeed the world.
6: The Honourable Jenny Addison.
7: Thank you very much, Mr. Speaker. The government likes to talk a lot about aspiration, but the reality is, for most New Zealanders, all they are seeing right now is desperation. Yeah. And this government would like to keep pretending that they can blame someone else or there's some other cause going on for the current cost of living crisis that Kiwis are facing right now. But the truth is, it is the result of their political choices. Right. And Kiwis know that. Right now, unemployment is at a 14-year high. We have 40,000, Mr. Speaker, 40,000 more New Zealanders are out of work because National took office, and that has happened during their reign. Business liquidations, Mr. Speaker, business liquidations are the highest they've been in 15 years. Try and blame someone else for that. There are record numbers of young people, Kiwis, leaving our country because of those numbers. That is not a coincidence, Mr. Speaker. That is the direct consequence of decisions that this government made. Decisions that have weakened growth, decisions that have undermined business confidence and left too many families and too many businesses carrying those costs. Mr. Speaker, governments are judged by the conditions that people are living through, and Kiwis know that well and good right now. We know that things are getting harder under this government. We know when jobs are disappearing. We know when our kids are leaving to go to Australia because there are no opportunities here for New Zealanders. And here are the facts. Close to 100,000 young people are not in training, education or employment. Shame. The last quarter alone, it increased by 9,000. The last quarter, it increased by 9,000. And you would think that that would set an alarm bell going for the government to have some kind of strategy or think group or understand what might be happening and how they might intervene, but nothing. Sitting on their hands, simply blaming others and saying, oh, we'll just wait for the economic winds of change to whisk things off to a better place. Young people are doing what they're being told to do. They're studying, they're training, they're applying for job after job after job and not getting an outcome when this government is pulling the ladder up from under them. National promised New Zealand opportunity. What young people got instead of cuts and nothing to hope for in New Zealand. Let's just outline some of the job opportunities that National has cut. We'll do the top five if we can get through them, Mr. Speaker. Number one, the apprenticeship boost. That helped thousands of young people into trades. At a time when we need more builders, more sparkies, more people trained up, they cut the apprenticeship boost and then they blamed Labor because they cut it. Number two, they cut Māori trades training in the last budget. Number three, the Tupu Aotearoa, a program focused on rangatahi Māori and Pacific into work and training opportunities, cut that one too. Number four, scrap the graduate programs that help different groups, ethnic communities into public sector jobs. That one's gone. Then they changed the fees free to third year and broke their promise and scrapped it completely. Number six, they increase university fees by 6%, put up university fees while students are already struggling with rent, with food and public transport. Oh, and by the way, we'll cut the half-price public transport while we're at it. This is the pattern with this government. Cut, cancel and walk away and sit on their hands. They say it's not the government's job to create people's jobs. That's not our job. We just create the economic conditions for them to happen. Well, how's that going? 100,000 young people not in education, work or employment. Because behind every statistic, there is a young person wondering if there's going to be a job out there. School leavers sending CV after CV with no return in the mail. A graduate with debt moving back into home because they can't afford to do anything else. An apprentice whose pathway got cancelled because of the choices of this government. The numbers keep getting worse. Youth unemployment, Mr. Speaker, is now three times higher than the unemployment rate. And this is what what failure looks like. While national cuts programs that created Labor's vision is to give opportunity. We want someone to have a job, to have healthcare and have a home. That's why Labor has already committed to 3 free GP visits, to building a future fund that gives us opportunity, and to make sure that we have a pathway forward for our young people and give them some hope so they stay in New Zealand. Whereas that government doesn't care about our future, does not care about our young people, and that is evident in the statistics that we have to live with.
6: Well said, Jenny. The Honourable Marama Davidson.
8: Ngā mihi, Mr Speaker. Ko te rākau e tupu ana e taia te whakahuki, ki te one e tupu wake ai. Nō reira, ko tātou, ko te kauri, ko te kauri, ko tātou. We are the Kauri, and the Kauri is us. Mr Speaker, this morning I had the privilege of speaking at the final reading of the settlements of Ngāti Hei, Ngāti Tara Tokoanui and Ngāti Rahiri Tumutumu. And something struck with me in those readings of those histories of those iwi across the common history of extractive industry and pollution across their rohe, their whenua, their waters, kauri logging, kauri gum digging, flax milling, gold mining, overfishing. But these iwi have derived almost no benefit from these industries, and the long-term damage done to the environment in their rohe is a rightful source of grievance. Settlements can serve as the reminders to all of us, the drivers that we need to avoid for future injustice, and we have to learn consistently from what we have seen happen. So the evidence is there that when profits are put over people and the planet, it benefits the few and not the many. We have to learn that extractive, exploitative practices do nothing but leave behind a tale of destruction and reward only the wealthy few. All the while, hapu, iwi, tangata whenua, ordinary people at local community levels are left to clean up intergenerational mess, to bear the hardest burden of having their waters and soils and their diverse ecosystems destroyed by these short-term extractive industries. For tiwi Māori, for all people of New Zealand, the natural environment, it's us, it's who we are. The Great Walks just opened, I think, in the past couple of days, and sold out, which we see every single year. Because why? Because we love our precious spaces, our wild nature, our diverse indigenous species, our ecosystems and the habitats that we rely on. And so it's clear about what we love, but our environment is also at risk. Over 4,000 of our native taonga species at risk or threatened with extinction. This government has made it clear that when forced to choose between the interests of industry or the interests of the law or the public or the environment, it will always choose the bulldozer. And of course, alongside this government's atrocious attempts and constant undermining of Crown government relations, this government's war on nature will perhaps also be its most consistent legacy. I've got a list here, Mr Speaker. I'm checking the clock and I've got to take a breath because it's a bit of a list and it's not even exhaustive. This government have passed the Fast Track Approvals Act, the most harmful destructive mining practices getting fast-tracked, for example. Removed Te Mana o Te Wai from freshwater rules, weakening environmental bottom lines for freshwater, easier to coal mine in wetlands, reversed the harmful oil and gas, reversed the ban on oil and gas, reversed New Zealand's previous restrictions to bottom trawling seamounts in international waters, extended marine farm consents by 25 years in spite of significant environmental impact of marine farms, weaken climate targets, cut jobs at the Ministry of Environment, cut jobs at the Department of Conservation, cut jobs at the Environmental Protection Agency, cut funding for native tree planting, ended plans to make farmers pay for pollution, cut funding for climate science, allowed commercial fishing in the Hauraki Gulf for the new high protection areas, and enable easier killing of kiwi by developers. Mr Speaker, if I continued, my list would be here all day. All the while, ministers, wining and dining, dairy and seafood and mining industry lobbyists selling our precious places to the highest bidder. And then we turn to what Mr Luxon and his cabinet are currently up to, making it easier to sell off public conservation land into private commercial activity on public conservation land. They are disestablishing the voices at the heart of government for the environment. They're giving more power
9: to companies and businesses to do what they want with our environment by restricting climate litigation. It's a complete and utter farce of the contract that we all care about, which is protecting our ecosystems that we also rely on to live, but not just for today, for generations to come. This is a government not for ordinary people. These are their political choices. This is who they are showing that they serve. The Green Party will continue to prioritise our taiao, our living systems, and the benefit of the many and not just the few, because that is a long-term economic vision and strategy that we are proud of. When the only way to economic fiscal strategy is by destroying the environment is what you think is all you're up to, then you are limited. Thank you, Mr. Speaker.
10: Dr. Hamish Campbell.
11: Mr. Speaker, National is building the basics and building, it's fixing the basics and building for the future. We're not going to be punishing those people who want to build. We'll be promoting building and we're looking forward and being aspirational, far more than what the other side is doing, Mr. Speaker. We're not reheating some failed tax policy, and in particular, a tax that New Zealanders have rejected time and time again. And that, of course, is a capital gains tax. We've been here before over the last couple of decades. Even the last government, there was some in it that wanted it, some that didn't want it. There was no consensus, and in the end, they walked away. Now, however, with an election on the horizon, they're reheating it, putting it back on the table, dressing it up with a few more garnishes, putting a different language around it, wrapping it in a different bow. But don't be fooled. It is the thin edge of the wedge. And we have proof right here in our backyard what is going to happen. We've already run this experiment time and time again. We know how it ends. We just need to look at Australia, but we also can look at our own country, Mr. Speaker. Between 2017 and 2023, Labor extended the Bright Line test, removed interest deductibility, and declared war on property investors, and their stated goal? Housing affordability. What was the actual result? Rents rose $175 on average a week. That's nearly $9,000 each year just to keep a roof over your head. Officials explicitly warned that that was going to happen. Mind you, ministers of the previous government got warned about many things and they ignored, some more serious, some would say. They went ahead anyway. Renters paid the price. University students paid the price because of those policies. And house prices up 30.5% in a single year. That's the fastest in living history. These policies were designed to make housing more affordable, but unfortunately, they made it a lot worse. Luckily, under this government, housing affordability has improved. We have close to 29% of real estate sales now going to first home buyers, the highest it's ever been for decades. We are seeing more New Zealanders getting into the housing market now than the previous government. So when Labor says that this time a capital gains tax will help first home buyers, we're entitled to ask, why would we believe you? That's what you said last time. Barbara Edwards stood up and said, is this budget going to make life easier? Well, I'll tell you what it is, because the last government definitely did not. This is a tax on saving. It's not on privilege. A teacher who bought a property and held on to it. The family who scraped together a deposit for a second house for their retirement. These are not speculators. These are people that are being financially prudent, trying to do what actually we all should be doing, building financial resilience. And that's what this government is trying to do for the country. A capital gains tax, what would it tell these people? It'd be that your patience will be penalised, your prudence will be penalised, your savings, which is already eroded by inflation, luckily, Mr. Speaker, we've managed to get that under control, will be taxed again when you finally sell. This is not fairness. This is a state punishing prudence. And it won't just stop at property. Labor says KiwiSaver is exempt, and on paper it probably is. And if we look at that a little bit further, Mr. Speaker, we find, and you dig a little bit deeper, many KiwiSaver funds have property companies in their portfolios. When these companies try and do business, their profits are going to be lower. Lower profits means their return for everyday KiwiSaver members is going to be down. And more importantly, this is how tax creep happens. establish a principle on property and suddenly looking around when they need a magic money tree to go and go, what about this? What about that? Why should capital gains just be on property? Then it becomes on KiwiSaver. Then it becomes on other things. Labor has proposed a capital gains tax five times since 1973. Each time the boundaries have moved, it started narrow and always grows. So the real problem is actually supply when it comes to houses, not investors. When you tax landlords out of the market, they no longer are going to be providing houses. When there's no houses to rent, property prices go up. So what are we doing? We're making sure we're dealing with the supply side of the market. The government is doing the hard work. We've got going for growth in housing, which is increasing the land through rezoning. We're also making sure it's easier to build by dealing with the RMA. That alone will eliminate nearly half of all consents that are needed. We're getting on building the future.
5: Imagine being at the Auckland Hospital Emergency Department, waiting hours and hours for a doctor, and the only thing that catches your eye is a big fat rat running around on the floor. Well, that's exactly what happened in Auckland recently. In fact, 100,000 people have seen it on TikTok. But that's not worse. What's worse is at Hill Morton Hospital in Christchurch, not one rat, Mr. Speaker, but a rat infestation. Rats running around the Ferguson building. But guess what? Wait, there's more. There's not just rats, there's security issues. Currently, there is an active incident report of someone bringing a weapon into a mental health facility, into Hill Morton. That is how bad conditions have got under this government in our mental health facilities. There's chronic understaffing, burnout, unsafe conditions, broken doors, doors that let patients go out into the public when they shouldn't, but doors that lock staff into the unit when they should be able to move about freely. There is a massive under shortage of senior doctors. There is an abuse of seclusion where people are being kept in seclusion for far too long. But guess what, Mr. Speaker? That's not even the worst of it. The worst of it is that patients are being let back into the community when they are not ready to be there safely. And that is what people should be concerned about. Because we know with Hill Morton there have been tragedies that have occurred through this terrible situation with our mental health facilities. It is no fault of the doctors. It is no fault of the hard-working staff. It is no fault of the families who are left to pick up the pieces. But this is what happens when mental health is forgotten and where there is chronic underfunding. And where is the mental health minister? Well, he's been missing in action. Workers have been calling on him to intervene. Crickets, nothing from him. But guess what? That's not even the worst of it. The worst of it is that Hill Morton is only one example. What about what's happening at Nelson Hospital? Again, doors not locking properly, doors locking staff in, very unwell patients being able to get out. These are the reports from the front line, from mental health workers that I have spoken to face to face. It's not just Nelson, it's not just Hill Morton, it's the Waikato, reports of violence and assaults on mental health wards, of staff saying patients are becoming increasingly agitated, the wards are becoming increasingly overcrowded. What about Waikaria Prison? The Ombudsman, not just anybody, the Ombudsman talked about the poor conditions, understaffing, excessive lock-up times, inadequate mental health support. And that is because our mental health services have been cut to the bone. It is being held together by exhausted staff. This is what under-resourcing looks like under this government, Mr. Speaker. Burned out workers, unsafe facilities, delayed care, and vulnerable mental health patients and the community being placed at greater risk. The government is saying there are no frontline cuts. Well, how does that land? The government is saying that they are resourcing extra jobs. Let's take a look at that. Minister Ducey announced 40 extra places for mental health crisis teams nationally. As of today, guess how many of those 40 have been recruited, Mr. Speaker? How many have been recruited? Would there be 20, maybe half, maybe 10? As of today, 3 out of those 40 places have been recruited. Meanwhile, down south where I live, what's happening to ED departments? People with psychosis are being turned away. Not a single increase, not a double increase, a tenfold increase. So 10 times as many people turning up to an emergency department in the southern region are getting turned away. These are people with psychosis, seriously ill, needing support, needing help, and needing to be kept safe from themselves and needing their communities to be kept safe from them until they can get well. Where do they go? This is what is happening in our health system, Mr. Speaker. Things have got worse under National. Every region has experienced, in real terms, budget cuts to their health budgets. Mental health has been cut to the bone. There is no plan. Labor will make sure that mental health is taken seriously and that those three free GP doctors' visits will enable people to access specialist mental health faster by at least being able to go to their GP when they start to become unwell. There is no plan from this government. We have not seen anything except lip service, except today an announcement about a digital service. Where are the frontline staff? We need to change this government. The plan is November the 7th.
10: Greg Fleming.
12: This morning I had the great pleasure of spending 4 hours actually in the house here this morning after a fantastic mihi whakatau to Ngā Iwi e Toru or Ngā Hauraki Plains, and had the opportunity to speak about the settlement of those three. As we did so, more good news came through, Mr. Speaker, that I was on the general debate. And so, huri oku whakaro ki tōku hapori ake. So my thoughts immediately turned to my own community, and as we were celebrating the tremendous work, I keep looking back up there because that's where the iwi were gathered, as we were celebrating the tremendous work of the negotiators on both the side of the communities and the Crown, my thoughts turned to the peacemakers of Maunga Kia Kia. And so, Mr. Speaker, in my remaining time, I wanted to give you a quick tour de force of the people who are changing the lives of families and individuals in Maunga Kia Kia. First of all, I want to acknowledge, this has been my first opportunity to do this in this House since I attended the Governor-General's service at her mansion in Mount Eden, just outside of my electorate there in central Auckland, a few weeks ago, where both Joss Grantham and Dr. Fahima and Dr. Arif Saeed received their King's Honours. I've known Joss and her husband for many years, and she is one of those quiet stalwarts of the community that sees an action that needs to be done, rolls up her sleeves and gets on and done it. She has established both Te Papapa Preschool, Te Papapa Early Childhood Trust and Tor Wahi, which is an amazing community service centred right in the middle of Onehunga, actually in Oranga, one of my favourite parts of the country. From there, they run an op shop with inexpensive clothing, household items, community meals, te reo classes, barista training, nutrition and fitness classes. She's provided and found work for a previously unemployed woman across the social strata. She really is one of those social warriors, and to see her acknowledged and recognised at the highest level, the highest office in our land, was remarkable, Mr. Speaker, as it was with Dr. Fahima and Dr. Arif, who 7 years ago, as refugees themselves from Afghanistan, not that many years previously coming to our land, saw the needs of many other refugees that were coming, and together co-founded the New Settlers and Family Community Trust in Royal Oak. I connected with them there. I went and visited them a couple of weeks ago. And as I went in down the driveway to their office there, one of the things that struck me was that they were one of 12 different community organisations spread across about 3 acres of a property that is owned there by the Salvation Army. And again, I was struck with the number of people in my community of Maunga Kia Kia who are investing their lives in improving the lives of others. Then I had later in the day of that same day the opportunity to visit with the Hearing House in Green Lane. Mr. Speaker, over the last 15 years they have developed a $13 million premise there, and every single dollar of it has come from fundraising and come from the community. Yes, they provide government-funded cochlear implants, and it literally transforms the lives of hundreds of people, but the partnership there between the community, between social entrepreneurs and between government, that's the kind of vision that we have in this government for flourishing communities, and we see it firsthand in Maunga Kia Kia. We see it there with the likes of Disability Connect in Penrose, at Vinnie's in Onehunga, at the amazing Mount Wellington or Maungarei Community Trust, and at the CNSST Foundation in Panmure, led by the inimitable Jenny Wang, who over the last 20 years has supported hundreds, if not thousands, of new settlers in this country to thrive in our communities. Mr. Speaker, I wanted to acknowledge these people because it is these kinds of lives and these kinds of efforts and these kinds of applications of people who see a problem that needs to be addressed. They see a gap in a community. They see people struggling and they get on and they create an organisation and they gather the resources and the people around them, and in doing so, they become a blessing to us all. I also want to mention, because I had the opportunity to take both Minister Tamaportaka to both these places recently, and that is Community Finance in Ellerslie and the Home Foundation. Community Finance didn't exist just a handful of years ago. As of last week, they have raised $500 million from private funding. They are a charitable trust. They raised $500 million to fund community housing providers in this country that are now, in Maunga Kiakia alone, providing well over 1,000 social houses and affordable homes. Again, that partnership between a government that sees the power of the community sector to meet needs in a way that central government seldom can, and then partnering with those kinds of social and commercial entrepreneurs. Mr. Speaker, I am passionate about Maunga Kiakia. I'm passionate about communities all across this country, and I'm excited about the fact that we could be here for many, many years to come. Tēnā koe.
10: Steve Abel.
13: Thank you very much, Mr. Speaker. Well, as part of their redoubling of the war on nature, Mr. Speaker, as this government fast approaches the end of their one term, they are redoubling with a scorched earth policy. They are talking about, hey, I'm not getting personal, Grant. I'm talking about your whole party. This government has just committed to mining 40% of our conservation estate. The minister was telling us about it question time today. They have committed and redoubled on the bottom trawling trashing of our oceans through the fisheries bill they're passing. And this week we hear that the government is now shutting down the public's pathway to take New Zealand's biggest polluters to court for the impacts they are having on our lives, Mr. Speaker. Minister Goldsmith has promised to kill the Mike Smith case, currently before the courts, which addresses the vast plume of pollution coming from our biggest six polluters. The minister says the matter can be handled in legislative frameworks around climate change, such as the Emissions Trading Scheme or the Zero Carbon Act response. However, Fonterra, our biggest climate polluter, is not part of the Emissions Trading Scheme, Mr. Speaker. Because the gases it primarily emits, methane and nitrous oxide, the superheating gases which make up 50% of New Zealand's total pollution, are exempt from the Emissions Trading Scheme. So what exactly is the framework that the Minister talks about? This is exactly and precisely the reason you need to bring a court case to the Supreme Court, because the failure of government systems to actually reduce emissions and hold our most polluting industries accountable is why the case is possible. I attended the hearings of the Mike Smith case a couple of years ago, and the principle was that if there is insufficient action or at the political level, it must be the recourse of the citizen to go to court to protect themselves from harm caused by the pollution of a company. It's based on old principles of tort law, centuries of jurisprudence, primarily around river pollution from the United Kingdom. And the Supreme Court deliberated at length and agreed that there was a case to be heard. Now, this government hates comity, Mr. Speaker. They are very happy to interfere and shut down cases where they don't like the direction they're going in. The principle of comity is simple, that a court case should be allowed to run its course, and nevertheless, the executive retains the ability to overturn a decision if they don't like it. They can change the law. But they shouldn't interfere and stop the court case from proceeding. Just this week, and part of Mike Smith's case was the fact that his hapū and his iwi and his whānau would be affected by climate change. And we just heard a new climate report that colonisation has intensified Māori exposure to climate risk, degrading whenua and taonga while worsening impacts on health, housing and well-being. The latest report explicitly identifies Māori as facing disproportionate, severe and interconnected climate impacts. The report accurately acknowledges that many kāinga, despite their relative impoverishment, are still willing first responders on the front line of increasingly severe climate events. When there's a disaster in your region, you go to the local marae and you know you'll get fed and you know you get a place to sleep. Mike Smith is a rangatira of Ngā Puhi, and he is a first responder challenging the catastrophic impacts of our biggest polluters. Nullification of the rule of law done by the same minister who raised the bar so high in the Marine and Coastal Area Act that it's near not worth going to court to claim that common law right, not a treaty right, but a common law right, likewise wiped out pay equity. It seems that this government is not just anti-treaty, Mr. Speaker, it is anti-British common law when it can be used to effect justice for Māori, or women for that matter, because it was also used to stop the pay equity. This is the war on nature writ large through nullification of the right of people to use the law to check the rampant behaviour of corporations who are harming citizens through their pollution. And it's actually an attack on the rule of law in general. This government will stoop to the lowest depths it can shortly before it exits and is replaced by a much better and just government from this side of the House. Thank you, Mr. Speaker.
10: Orini Kaipara.
14: E te pika, I rise today not merely as the MP for Tāmaki Makaurau, nor as a member for Te Pāti Māori, but as a messenger for Te Waonui a Tiriwa, the Waitakere Rangers, for the ancient Kauri, who stood long before this parliament existed, for the awa that once ran clear enough to mirror the stars, and for the kereru, whose wings will still thunder through the valleys like the heartbeat of the forest itself. Because if this House will not hear the tangi of the ngahere, then who will? Whakapapa, whenua, whanaungatanga are the threads that bind us to Papa Tuanuku, to the Mother Earth. For some in this House, the Waitakere Rangers are a green backdrop, a scenic amenity. But for the people of West Auckland, for Te Kawerau Amaki, for the whānau of Hwani Waititi Marae, who have lived in the shadow of these rangers for more than 45 years. This is not scenery. This is a tipuna. This is tuakiri, identity, and this is our home, kāinga. Yet this government calls its reforms progress. Minister Chris Bishop says the RMA is a gale force headwind, battling any attempts to develop anything anywhere. A headwind. To the ngahere, to Te Waonui a Tiriwa, those protections are not obstacles. They are the very lungs of our existence of Tāmaki Makaurau. They are the arteries. They are the thin line between survival and collapse. This government speaks of streamlining, of cutting bureaucracy, of fewer consents, but the ngahere knows another word for it. Guess what that is? Violation. An opening of wounds that have never healed since the first axe met ancient bark, since whenua became commodity, since awa became infrastructure, since the living world became measured only by what could be extracted from it. Te Waonui a Tiriwa is not vacant land, waiting for economic activation. It is alive. It holds whakapapa in every root system and every layer of soil. The moss remembers what this country has forgotten. The manu remembers songs no longer sung by the people. And yet this government advances reforms that weaken environmental protections and sideline te tiriti or waitangi obligations in environmental law. Chris Bishop confirmed Cabinet agreed not to include a treaty clause in the replacement legislation. Imagine that, removing te tiriti from the laws governing the whenua itself in a country founded upon te tiriti or waitangi. When you bulldoze these laws, Mr. Speaker, you bulldoze the history, the identity and the rangatiratanga of the people who stand as kaitiaki of these taonga. This is not just environmental vandalism, it is an assault on the mana of West Auckland, of all of Tāmaki Makaurau. The government promises development and economic opportunity, but they do so at the expense of our native flora and fauna. They ignore the sanctity of our waterways, niho tipu, ngā wai o pareira, o pānuku, the life force that flows out to Orangihina and te wai o te mata, the wai te mata. By failing to cross-reference the 2008 Heritage Act, Waitakere Rangers Heritage Act, and Ngā Waiotimata, and the new planning and natural environment bills, this government renders these protections toothless. They invite a death by a thousand cuts upon our most sacred taonga. The submissions are clear. Dr. Juliet Batson speaks of the cruel twist of seeing decades of protection wiped out. Dr. T.M. Jenkin, with 73 years in these hills, history in these hills, says the sloppy drafting is a betrayal. Glenn Scott warns that we cannot trade a dark sky reserve for short-term regulatory ease. And even Suzanne Parker wrote to me to say that these taonga are what make living in this city of Tāmaki Makaurau worthwhile. And then we heard the Conservation Minister say that saving every species may simply be too expensive. Too expensive! Come on! Tell that to the kiwi, the actual kiwi, the bird. Tell that to the pika pika. Tell that to the kōkako, whose call grows fainter every single year. What is the market value of extinction? What is the dollar amount attached to the final bird song of a species found nowhere else in the world? 5 minutes is not long enough to speak for our native species, our native rākau. So I leave you with this. The Waitakere Rangers are among the last greatest lungs of Tāmaki Makaurau, and lungs are not optional. Future generations will ask only this. Did you protect what was sacred? Did you defend the forests when they could no longer defend themselves? And did you act as an ancestor worth remembering? Te Pāti Māori will stand for the justice of our mokopuna and our tai ao. Mō ake tonu atu.
15: The time for this debate has expired. Members, we come now to the special debate. Would some honourable member care to move that the House take note of the committee's report?
16: Mr Speaker, I move that the House take note of the Education and Workforce Committee's report on its inquiry into online harm.
15: Carl Bates.
16: Thank you, Mr Speaker. Specifically, the harm young New Zealanders encounter online and the roles that government, business and society should play in addressing those harms. An inquiry that matters because it is part of the environment of our young people, our children, are growing up in every day. Not an abstract policy environment, but the real digital spaces where they learn, connect, socialise, and for better or for worse, increasingly form their sense of identity and self-worth. For many young New Zealanders, the online world is not separate from the real world. It is part of the real world, and that means the responsibility for how safe, healthy and supportive that environment is does not sit with young people alone. It sits with all of us, as legislators, as parents, as educators, as platform providers and as a society more broadly. Last year, Catherine Wedd brought sustained attention to the potential harm associated with social media use by young people. Her members' bill elevated the conversation and was the catalyst for the political discussion that has ensued. Dr. Palmjeet Palmer then proposed we undertake a formal inquiry. At the same time, Laura McClure advanced proposals focused on the emerging risks associated with deepfake technology. Together, those contributions made it clear that this was not an issue that could be solved through a single bill, a narrow legislative response, or a focus on one platform or one technology. This House then authorised the inquiry, and we deliberately adopted a broad terms of reference. From the beginning, we were conscious that online environments are not inherently harmful. As emphasised by submitters, including by the Stratford District Youth Council from the wonderful Whanganui electorate, who told us that the access to social media is important for supporting young people's business enterprises and access to jobs. They commented, not only is social media a place for connections, it is also a place where enterprising young Kiwis can thrive, from students searching for work, doing odd jobs or babysitting, to young people promoting media-based businesses. However, The evidence we received made it clear that alongside those benefits, there are very real risks. Risks that are often amplified by platform design, commercial incentives, and the pace of technological change.
15: That's right.
16: The committee received more than 400 submissions from individuals and organisations and heard oral evidence from parents, educators, experts, industry representatives, and importantly, young New Zealanders.

0: quickly. To guide our work, the committee defined online harm by adopting a framework recognising four distinct but interconnected forms and experiences of harm. Content harm, where young people are exposed to material that is harmful or inappropriate. Contact harm, where interactions online can lead to exploitation, coercion, or grooming. Conduct harm, involving behaviour such as bullying, harassment, and abuse between users. And commerce harm, which includes exposure to scams, manipulative or predatory advertising, and products such as tobacco, alcohol, and gambling. What became clear is that these harms do not exist in isolation. That's right. They are interconnected, they compound over time, and they are often shaped by the design of the platforms themselves, including the incentives created through algorithmic recommendation systems. Submission after submission reflected that the responsibility for addressing online harm is shared. Government has a role in setting expectations and ensuring the regulatory framework is fit for purpose. Businesses and platforms have responsibilities in the way they design systems, moderate content, and manage risk. Parents, schools, and communities provide essential guidance and support. And young people themselves need to be equipped with the tools and resilience to navigate these environments safely. The committee's report reflects that shared responsibility. It does not propose a single solution. The challenge is complex, and so too must be the response. We must do a number of things well. It is therefore fantastic that the Prime Minister has put the Honourable Erica Stanford on the job of coordinating the government's response to these challenges. You see, New Zealand's current approach is fragmented. Responsibilities sit across a range of different agencies, and the legislative framework has simply not kept pace with technological change. In response, the report signals the need for a much more coordinated and modern approach, including a complete review of existing legislation. We also examined the role of platform design in shaping user experience. These systems do amplify exposure to harmful content and reinforce behaviours over time. The report therefore considers how accountability can be strengthened in a manner that is both proportionate and workable. Mr. Speaker, one critically important note is that considerable focus has been on the banning of social media for under 16-year-olds. The committee has recommended by majority that this work be progressed.
1: That's right. Right.
0: This is and must be seen, however, as one component of a wider set of measures. It is not in itself a complete response to the breadth of challenges our young people face online. Technology will continue to evolve, and with it, new risks will emerge. The question for this House is not whether every harm can be eliminated, but whether we are prepared to respond in a way that is thoughtful and proportionate to remove harm that is unnecessarily allowed to occur. Mr. Speaker, it was a privilege to guide the committee through this process during Chair Katie Nimmin's maternity leave. So thank you to my fellow committee members for your engagement and for the way we worked collectively to gain insight and seek out solutions. It was commendable, and we should see more of this in this Parliament. Thank you also to Eve Tucker and the entire Secretariat and advisers for all of your work. A special mention of Sophie Kalafatilis and Nick Law.
1: Yeah,
0: outstanding work you did, and your insights were critical to the outcome. Working with you all was the highlight of my 2025 parliamentary year. Finally, though, Mr. Speaker, New Zealand operates in a global digital environment. Many of the platforms that influence young people's experiences are international, and the challenges we face are

0: faced by other jurisdictions. In that context, we recognise the importance of learning from overseas and ensuring that our response aligns with approaches that are effective in that global context. There is value in acting as a fast follower, adopting and adapting what works. For some, however, it is easier to suggest that we sit and we wait, or easier to get on an ideological high horse and defend inaction. This inquiry highlights the reality that our young people are experiencing harm every single day. The time to act, therefore, is now. I commend the report to the House.
1: Well done, mate.
2: The Honourable Phil Twyford.
3: Mr Speaker, this inquiry was timely and urgent. Many teenagers today spend large parts of each day in algorithmically curated social media environments, often spending more time there than they do reading, playing sport, or participating in community life. And in that online environment, their developing adolescent brains are exposed to a long list of harmful influences. And, Mr Speaker, it is a long list. Pornography and violence, marketing of tobacco, gambling and alcohol, political extremism and disinformation, deep fake technology, harmful relationships with AI bots, cyberbullying, prolonged exposure, and this is arguably the most pervasive and pernicious, prolonged exposure to an environment where there is harmful body shaming, an environment that is a recipe for status anxiety that is damaging and undermining of our young people's self-esteem and mental health. And all of this delivered, in the case of social media, by platforms that are designed to be addictive. Immensely powerful companies create and control the online world that is now a defining fact of modern life. It brings good and bad. But never in history have private corporations possessed such intimate and continuous and psychologically sophisticated access to the minds of children. The online environment is in large part unregulated. And while it undoubtedly delivers great social and economic benefits, it is also causing great harm. Submitters presented our committee with a wealth of evidence about the negative impacts on the health, well-being, and mental health of our young people. And they convinced me and my Labor colleagues and the majority on our committee that we must act now, that this is a public health issue and a question of regulating the exercise of corporate power to protect the well-being of our young people. It's time to put in place regulation that will rein in the power of the online platforms. We need laws and institutions that can respond to a fast-changing technological and online commercial environment. And we must do what the people expect of their elected representatives, and that is to use the power of government to protect them from harm and govern private interests in the public good. This inquiry was a good example, I think, of Parliament's committees at work. We drew on dozens of submissions and expert advice, and I want to thank, on behalf of the Labor team, all of the submitters, the officials, and I want to acknowledge National Party's Acting Committee Chair, Carl Bates, for his very good facilitation of the inquiry. Record that, doesn't happen very often.
4: Don't worry, you will.
3: In the course of the inquiry, We built a consensus between Labor and National and, for the most part, the Greens, that resulted in our three parties backing the inquiry's findings. And it's my hope that this Parliament, this government, and the next one, and the next one, will act boldly and elevate this reform agenda above partisan differences. Among the inquiry's recommendations, we agreed on the need for a legislative overhaul of what is currently a patchy, outdated regulatory framework. We agreed the establishment of a regulator with the necessary powers and the ability to respond in an agile way to a fast-moving environment. We agreed, in the case of National and Labor members, an age delay that would set 16 as the age that young people can access social media platforms. And there's been a lot of discussion about that, a lot of commentary about the Australian efforts in this area. It was our view that such a policy, while practically challenging, nevertheless, we should not allow the perfect to be the enemy of the good, and that the age threshold would give parents a tool and set an important standard that will help shape public behaviour and attitudes. We agreed that we should ban nudify apps and work together to work out how we can regulate deepfake technology. We agreed to ensure that the law on the online advertising of alcohol, tobacco and gambling is aligned with real-world restrictions. And importantly, that the government should do whatever it can to educate, support and empower parents to actively manage and prevent online harm to their children. And for many parents, it has to be said, the online world is a foreign country, in contrast to their digital native kids. They need help, and this is where the government can genuinely provide a service. And I think there are some great examples in our recent history of government backing social marketing campaigns to help support and drive social change in the direction that we want. I want to focus on two of the inquiry's findings. First, that we should hold the online platforms liable for the harm that they cause. And secondly, that we should regulate and require transparency of the social media companies' algorithms. Online platforms are not adequately accountable or liable under the law for the harms they cause. There are big gaps in the legal framework and what are called safe harbour provisions that shield them from liability. They have nothing like the accountability and liability that was put in place to regulate newspapers, radio and television in the 20th century. The online platforms must be held liable both through regulation with appropriate penalties and civil liability so people can take them to court. We believe that the safe harbour provisions should be removed or substantially wound back. And in relation to the recommendation systems driven by algorithms that determine what social media users see on their screens, we found that the government should regulate these and require transparency. The all-powerful algorithm sorts and prioritises content shown to users. It is central to the social media company's business model because it drives user engagement, the number of eyeballs that they have looking at their content, and of course, their revenue. And of course, it can amplify content that increases the user's exposure to online harm. We believe, as well as regulating the algorithms, we should be requiring that they be transparent and made available to the research community that can independently analyse and scrutinise and explain them to the public. Mr. Speaker, we cannot underestimate the power of the online platforms that we are up against. Meta's platforms are used by around 4 billion people every month. That is a half of the planet's human population. The combined market capitalisation of the major tech platforms is measured in trillions of US dollars. These companies do not merely distribute information, they rank it, prioritise it, amplify it, and increasingly predict and shape behaviour through algorithmic systems. Their algorithms determine what billions of people see, what they fear, what they desire, and what they believe is normal, and too often what they believe is true. A handful of corporations now shape the information diet of billions of people every day. These companies insist that they are not publishers when harm occurs, but they behave like editors and publishers when they decide what billions of people will see. Every generation eventually confronts concentrations of private power so great that democracy must respond. Previous generations found the courage to regulate monopolies of all kinds, railroads, oil companies, banks, monopolies, tobacco companies, and broadcasters. Our generation must now find the courage to place democratic limits on the digital robber barons of the 21st century. And it's my hope that this inquiry report will give this Parliament a way forward to start on that task. Thank you.
2: Chloe Swarbrick.
1: Mr. Speaker, each of us carry in our pocket a device that is designed to extract as much of our energy and attention and, dare I say, outrage as possible. They are programmed to. They are designed to. More dangerously, these devices use everything that they know about us, which is more than, dare I say, many parents would actually know about what their kids are up to, in order to keep us stuck in that web. These private companies that pull those strings hold so much data on all of us that they intentionally, as many whistleblowers over the past decade have shown, are able to manipulate our emotions, to undermine our democracies, and ultimately they also hold more money and more power than many governments across the world. Mr. Speaker, this is the problem that this House is trying to confront right now. And I want to applaud the fact that there has been some serious common ground that has been found in this Select Committee report. But I guess just want to acknowledge in my contribution on behalf of the Greens, which later will be followed by the Honourable Marama Davidson, our engagement and involvement in attempting to expand the terms of inquiry here. We wrote to the Select Committee in May 2025 asking that the terms of reference were not simply focused on young people, but actually on these platforms as a whole. What we were concerned about was that with a narrow focus on young people, there was the potential to obscure the responsibility for these platforms. And now I want to acknowledge that there has been some really explicit and robust acknowledgement of the power of these platforms and the responsibility that they bear in the recommendations and in their findings. But we continue to hold exactly the same concerns that we have consistently raised over the past 18 months or so, that a ban on under 16s could result in some really perverse consequences. And I guess just to respond to the comments of the chair of the committee about how members of parliament need to get off their ideological high horse, the time to act is now. I agree about the fact that we should be following evidence-based ways to actually achieve the things that politicians in this place are saying that we want to achieve. So here I would just reflect on one of the reports released by the Children's Commissioner, I believe today or yesterday, in which the Children's Commissioner, responsible for representing children in this country, said, and I quote, "There are problems with focusing on a social media ban for under 16s, which include, rather than addressing harm and strengthening platform accountability, a ban purely focuses on exclusion and doesn't actually make the internet a safer place. Bans can have serious unintended consequences by driving children to even less regulated spaces and by shifting accountability away from platforms and onto parents. Specific groups of children who are already experiencing exclusion, such as rainbow and disabled children, may find themselves even more isolated from their peers and communities. And a ban would not apply to children of all ages. We need to make the internet a safer place for everyone." And I guess, Mr. Speaker, therein lies our continuing ongoing concern about the agreement between both the legacy parties of Labor and National for there to be this ban on under 16s. There's a lot that we do agree on, And we will get to those things in just a moment. But I just ask everybody in this House and everybody who may be tuned in, the nine people watching Parliament TV at the moment, for their sins, that if you've ever spent time online, if you've ever spent time in the Facebook comment section, then you probably are aware of the fact that online harm is not something limited merely to our young people, and that there is a lot of responsibility that these platforms actually have to shoulder. So that, Mr. Speaker, continues to be our focus as the Greens. And we ask that if these two parties do pursue the under 16 ban, that they engage young people and put them at the centre of the design of this thing. There are, however, obviously a number of things that we agree with. And we are really pleased to see that the committee recommended reviewing existing legislation governing classifications and harmful digital communications to address emerging risks. And there I'd actually just point to the fact that, as cited in the committee's report on the recommendations to the government around how current legislation is not fit for purpose, that the underpinning framework that we are currently debating, which clearly is unfit for purpose, is two main pieces of law. The Films, Videos and Publications Classification Act 1993, a piece of law that is older than me, and the Harmful Digital Communications Act 2015, which is 11 years old. 11 years old in the context of how quickly our technological environment has developed. Clearly, demonstrably unfit for purpose, and therefore, of course, we agree with the need to update these laws in order to keep up with the times. But that, I think, also relates to the importance of the recommendation to create an independent national regulator for online safety to hold the big social media platforms to account. And, Mr. Speaker, we would go further than that by making it explicitly clear that there has to be the requisite funding, the requisite resourcing to this regulator in order to ensure that it actually has the staffing and the power necessary to do what it is supposed to do. Also, I'm really, really grateful to see that while we had expressed those concerns about the potential for the scapegoating, or rather the ability for these platforms to avoid accountability and responsibility, that the committee very clearly did land on the necessity of strengthening the liability of these platforms for the harm arising for the content they host and the algorithms that they designed. We also are incredibly stoked to see the point of cross-party consensus for requirement for greater transparency with these algorithms. So, as my honourable and learned colleagues alluded to, researchers are able to independently and robustly assess what these algorithms are up to. But again, we just make the really clear point that this harm is not limited solely to young people. It is responsible for undermining our fourth estate, for contributing to a lack or a disintegrating social cohesion, and the likes of the mental ill health and otherwise that others have cited. We also agree with the banning of these nudify apps and the distribution of non-consensual sexual deepfakes. And we want a mihi to those who have been involved in bringing that to the House and the whakapapa of the activists who have been working on this for a very long time. We also agree with the need to regulate social media algorithms and, as I alluded to, requiring those platforms to be transparent. And of course, the restricting of online advertising of alcohol, tobacco and gambling. This stuff is just common sense. But we would go a step further and say that the debate that is actually currently raging in Australia to completely end online gambling ads is one that we think should be imported here and we should expand so that, in fact, there is no online advertising for anybody of gambling, of clearly tobacco, shouldn't be advertised at all, or of alcohol. And this, I think, is where, I guess, just to take a step back and to reflect on the few things that I know and understand about particularly drug harm minimisation, because there are parallels in this space and others have alluded to it in their contributions so far. In drug harm regulation and the kind of evidence that has emerged over the past 40 to 50 years of the failure of the war on drugs, there's an understanding that there's kind of a spectrum of approaches that you can take to drug harm minimisation, or arguably to drug harm minimisation. At one end of the extreme, there's a complete criminal prohibition, and at the other end of the extreme, there is a complete legal free market. Live and let live, c'est la vie, people can do whatever they want. At both ends of that extreme, Mr. Speaker, in the context of drugs, you end up with the maximisation of harm. Because whether it is criminal entities or commercial entities exploiting vulnerable people to make a quick buck, vulnerable people are being exploited to make a quick buck, which ultimately tells us that we need to pull away from those extremes and get into a space of sensible regulation for all. Because as actually even the National Party Speaker addressed, we are not going to be able to get rid of social media. We can't turn off the internet. And I think therein lies the point that young people will always find a way to access these things. And this is where, just finally, to put it on the public record, the concerns that the Greens have with some of the other recommendations, of course, I've already alluded to, our concerns about the ban on young people, because we believe that that ban would undermine the privacy, ultimately, of all users, notably because it would require these entities that have already demonstrated that they are not really to be trusted with holding so much data on us to then be the same ones that are self-policing and restricting people from accessing their sites. On top of that, we're worried about how that could drive young people into deeper and darker corners of the internet, and it's focused again on the wrong target. We're also concerned about the inquiry recommending a banning of VPNs because there are legitimate uses. And that, Mr. Speaker, is the Green position.
4: Palmjeet Palmer.
5: Thank you, Mr. Speaker. Mr. Speaker, I would like to start by acknowledging everybody who was part of this process, all the select committee members, all the submitters, the clerks team, and also all the advisors. Thank you for your work during this process. Mr. Speaker, yes, it was me who, on behalf of the ACT Party, wrote to the Education and Workforce Select Committee seeking to initiate this inquiry. And that step was taken because at that point, as it was mentioned before, National Party indicated that they are looking into banning social media for under 16s. This was after a member's bill was made public. And ACT Party straight away knew that we need to do more work on it. Mr. Speaker, so the reason was simple, but very important, because we know that this is a very serious issue, and young people encounter harm online, and it's a concern of all, not just parents, but communities all around. And I'm a parent myself, and I can fully understand that concern. And so far, the speeches that I've heard, there is a bit of that emotion coming through those speeches, and I fully understand that as well. But Mr. Speaker, what I want to say is that when we legislate something here in this House or we make any recommendations in a parliamentary select committee process, they should not be solely based on emotion. They should be tested for effectiveness, workability, and proportionality as well. Because if we don't do that, Mr. Speaker, then in that situation, what happens is those kind of things may look great in headlines, but in reality, they fail. And not just that, they may have some unintended consequences, some unintended harm as well. So good intentions are not always good. And Mr. Speaker, I want to take this opportunity to use a couple of examples of recommendations in the report to highlight and make ACT Party's position clear. So the first recommendation that I want to highlight is of introducing age restrictions for social media platforms. So, Mr. Speaker, the idea of the Select Committee inquiry was to dig into evidence, to see that we get the opportunity to learn from what is happening in other countries, because we know in Australia, yep, this legislation has been already implemented. They have banned social media for under 16s, and in the UK, we had the opportunity to learn from them as well. But in the Select Committee process, Mr. Speaker, I was quite disappointed to see that in the second departmental report, which was presented by the advisors, we were not provided full assessment of this particular intervention. And this intervention actually was central to this inquiry. We were told that government has a work program currently under development to explore such a ban, and that as a result, the department does not provide an assessment of this intervention. So there was this material gap in the evidence that was available to the Select Committee. I asked advisors why that assessment is not being provided. We were told that they fear that it might conflict with the advice that is being provided to the minister in charge. To insist on that point, I wrote to the Select Committee. This is a letter I wrote to the Select Committee. By majority, the Select Committee declined the request to get full assessment done on this particular intervention, which was central to this inquiry. Now, not just this, Mr. Speaker. YouTube wrote to the Select Committee. This was after Australia's ban was already implemented. So we had this great opportunity to hear from YouTube, to hear about their experience in Australia and learn from them. By majority, the Select Committee members declined that request. So, Mr. Speaker, I question this. When members stand here in the House and say that this report is based on evidence, no, the evidence was not fully explored. So much of that evidence was actually turned away. So, Mr. Speaker, this is a real concern in this report, and also from what happened in the Select Committee, it felt like it was a rubber stamping exercise. Because members in the committee, they felt that they have to just put the recommendations which matched with their party's political narratives. So members, before the work started, they knew what should be the recommendations. And this should be concerning for all New Zealanders, because, Mr. Speaker, the job of the Select Committee is to challenge, to look into evidence, but here it became a rubber stamping exercise. It should be concerning to all New Zealanders, regardless of where they stand in this debate, whether they support a ban or not support a ban. This should be really concerning. And, Mr. Speaker, now the question here was, will this ban actually protect young people? Because everybody in this House, I know, wants to see that young people are protected online. We all are concerned, and we want to do things that will, in real terms, protect young people online. So the question is, will this protect young people online? The answer to that is no, Mr. Speaker. And we have seen in Australia, since the ban came into place, there are so many media reports, and I have a couple of them printed. And this is straight after when the ban was implemented. Here, young women using makeup to bypass restriction and staying online. And there were young kids, those who were making facial expressions to bypass restriction and staying online. In the UK, we have seen reports of young boys drawing moustache on their face to bypass restriction. So this age verification system is not effective. So what will that result into? That will result into platforms asking for people uploading their IDs digitally. And this is not just young people. This will be all New Zealanders. So, Mr. Speaker, we are concerned about people's privacies. We are concerned about people's freedoms. So we do not want people's privacy or freedoms to be compromised. That is not something that ACT Party takes casually. Now, another very quick example I want to use from this the list of recommendations is one of the things that this, the report mentions is about the future regulator looking into the use of VPNs. Now, Mr. Speaker, this is an example how far this report drifted from what it was supposed to do. So looking into the use of VPNs, it says, VPNs are not criminal tools. We parliamentarians use VPNs. Journalists use VPNs. You know, businesses use VPNs. So many New Zealanders use VPNs to protect their data and their privacy online. And to even entertain the idea that a future regulator should look into use of VPNs is going into a very dangerous zone. Because we know, if we look around the kind of countries that have restrictions on use of VPNs, these are the countries like China, Russia, Iran, North Korea. And in those countries, the restriction on VPNs is not to protect people. It is actually to suppress their freedoms. Mr. Speaker, it's really concerning that we actually drifted the Select Committee. We, of course, the ACT Party didn't support that, doesn't support that going forward. But in Select Committee, the members actually wanted to support looking into the use of VPNs. Mr. Speaker, here the concern is this, that young people, yes, they are harmed. But when young people are able to bypass restrictions, they are still remaining online, which means they can also be downloading VPNs. Yes, that is a concern. We understand that. And through VPNs and by other means, when they are online, they will not be actually sharing if they experience any harm online. So actually what will happen is, instead of us having the ability to address problems, the problems will become hidden. And they will be getting into internet spaces which are not supported, have fewer safeguards. And that is actually going to create a bigger risk for our young people. And here I also want to acknowledge that not every young person experiences social media in the same way. Just day before yesterday, I received an email, and I have received a few correspondences from young people saying that don't ban social media for under 16. So there are a lot of people, young people, especially those who don't want to be banned from social media. So we need a proper solution here. Mr. Speaker, we had this real opportunity in the Select Committee to come up with some practical and thoughtful recommendations that balanced both child safety and people's privacy, liberties and practicality as well. But we, that Select Committee by majority, didn't want to go in that direction because every time any question was asked, some members thought that that was a delaying tactic. So there was this big rush to report back on this inquiry, which is deeply disappointing. Mr. Speaker, if the path forward is more surveillance, more control, less privacy, I say that New Zealanders should be alarmed. New Zealanders should be concerned, and New Zealanders should utterly reject this path forward of more surveillance, more control, and less privacy. So, Mr. Speaker, we are, that's why, not supportive of most of the recommendations in this report, and we are quite concerned about people's privacy, people's freedoms, and we want to see that we are not becoming a country like North Korea, Iran, China, where VPN controls are actually controlling people's activities and creating a surveillance kind of state. So overall, Mr. Speaker, yes, it was me who wrote to the Select Committee to initiate this inquiry, but at the same time, I'm quite deeply disappointed, as well as I've highlighted in my contribution here. Thank you.
4: Mr. Speaker.
6: Dr. David Wilson.
4: I rise
6: yes,
4: on behalf
6: you do need to seek the call so that the people in the booth know who's speaking.
4: Thank you, sir. I rise on behalf of New Zealand First to speak to the inquiry into the harm of young New Zealanders' encounter online. The reason I am speaking is that I have a special interest in this area, and I want to thank all of the people that have put this before the committee and have driven this through to this stage. I also want to thank all the members of the House who are looking at this as a cross-party opportunity, and it absolutely is, because it's been a fundamental change and, some would say, a social experiment gone horribly wrong. And I would agree with that assessment. I'm persuaded by Professor Jonathan Haidt in his book, The Anxious Generation. And I'll just make a quick comment before I go there. That is that a lot of what we've been talking about, VPNs, algorithms, under 16, are mechanisms trying to achieve a much larger objective, which is a very difficult, complex objective. So I'm just going to read to you something that he had written when he said, for most of the parents I talk to, their stories don't centre on any diagnosed mental illness. Instead, there is this underlying worry that something unnatural is going on and that their children are missing something, really almost everything, as their online hours accumulate. But sometimes the stories parents tell me are darker than that. Parents feel that they have lost their child. As a mother he spoke to in Boston that said she could see the damaging effects it was having on her daughter, and they did not know how to curb her access. They tried various programs to monitor and limit the apps on her phone. Apps are another mechanism that we focus on, will not necessarily solve this issue. They tried various programs to monitor and limit the apps on her phone, in which Emily, the daughter, eventually found ways around those restrictions. In one distressing episode, she got into her mother's phone, disabled the monitoring software, and threatened to kill herself if the parents reinstalled it. Her mother told us, feels like the only way to remove social media and the smartphone from her life is to move to a deserted island. She attended summer camp for 6 weeks, each summer when no phones were permitted. No electronics at all. Whenever we picked up her phone from camp, she was her normal self. But as soon as she started using her phone again, it was back to the same agitation and glumness. Most parents don't want their children to have a phone-based childhood, but somehow the world has reconfigured itself so that any parent who resists is condemning their children to social isolation. Surely, one of the best things we can do for our youth and I'm echoing the member from Labor here, is provide them with unstructured play, sports, face-to-face engagement and the opportunities for social connectedness and community engagement, getting off their phones. The harms that are caused by social media and small computers, aka smartphones, are horrendous. They have led to increases in bullying, personal attacks, dramatic rises in social isolation, loneliness, anxiety and depression, and other psychological harms. Worse, increases in suicidality and suicide. And with boys, they seem to manage to achieve that end. Laura McClure's deep fake bill is part of a wider context of online harm. My own experience of fraud online elicits so many memories of how the platforms are involved in all of these things. And I hear the Green Party member when she is saying we actually need to focus on making the internet a safer place. So let me give you an idea about what I mean by the mechanisms are not necessarily the answer. VPNs, for example. Well, yes, we could ban VPNs or we could try and restrict them. But, you know, AI now has agentic AI. And so we could have an agentic approach to get away and around those bans. The dark web is something else. And so what we're dealing with here... Oh, and I'm just going to take a little bit of here and sort of have a shout out to my son, Ash, who looked at algorithms and their place in fake news and echo chambers for his master's first class at Auckland University. And what he found at the end of that thesis was that the algorithms were in fact a mechanism and that that will not change behaviour if you try to take them away, because there will be another way that they can be used and there'll be workarounds. So I think we just need to step back a little bit and understand what we're trying to ban here. Is this actually going to achieve what we want to achieve? So I'm saying that we're in a position here. Since 2010, when the like button came on and we had smartphones for that generation, the smartphone generation, things have changed substantially. So we're in shifting sands and there's a lot of complexity. And what does that require? Actually, that requires a little bit of flexibility and a little bit of adaptability to what we're confronting. But I also think sitting behind that, we need to be very clear about what we're trying to achieve in terms of the principles and the ethics around some of these things that are causing harm to our young people, but also wider. We do not need a kind of whack-a-mole approach where we see that this is a bad and we need to hit it down. This is a bad and we need to hit it down. So, for example, the debate around whether the age is 16 or 18 or 25, we actually need to understand the psychological effects that happen in all of those ages and decide whether or not that ban is going to be effective. So, Mr. Speaker, I think from New Zealand First point of view, we really like the direction of travel here. We would like to see some further debate in some of these things. There should be some definitions around addressing the gaps and overlaps, one of the recommendations. And establishing an independent national regulator for online safety, yes. However, can we please... please, please make sure that they're taking a high-level approach about the objectives that we're trying to achieve by this and not dive down into the detail to make it look like we're actually achieving something by hitting one of the moles, like a VPN. Focusing on the mechanisms and regulating algorithms, look, there are workarounds, is what we're saying. So please take time with this. It's a very, very important thing. I also was really pleased to see in the report the additional areas for consideration, which kind of does exactly that. It pulls back from this overall complex system and says things like, we need to talk to young people. We need good education and digital literacy for young people. Then it dives into the mechanisms a bit, but okay, is it the device level restrictions or is it collaboration with online platforms to limit VPNs? To our way of thinking, by and large, the thing that is the problem is the phone. It is the smartphone. Just about, it's like the window into this whole area. It's a computer available to our kids. So could we please consider some of these, you know, really, really difficult issues and make recommendations that cut to the chase, but also consider the wider discussions like we had around freedom of expression and so on. Things like grooming, all of these things, fakes, jeepers, it's rife. We just have to address it. But we implore the Parliament to take some time with this and address some of the issues that have been raised today so that we can all get online and have the best possible outcome for our community. Thank you, Mr. Speaker.
6: Hana Rafferty, MP Clark.
7: Tēnā rā koe, te pekau, tēnā, tēnā rā tātou. Te whare, I rise on behalf of Te Pāti Māori to speak to the inquiry into the harm young New Zealanders encounter online and the role that government, business and society should play in addressing those harms. The reality of our future, to put it into perspective, I'm Gen Z and I don't know a world without the internet. Gen Alpha don't know a world without social media, and Generation Beta don't know a world without AI. So that's the reality that we're moving into, and that's the future that we live in. We are completely underestimating how rapidly fast this has and continues to affect the fabric of our society. Today's society, through the lens of social media, has completely altered the psychological effects towards humans. The online world can help create the impossible by reuniting families, finding organ donors, all the magical things, but also create chaos, danger, and extreme harm. It is where identity, behaviour, politics, learning all collide in one. Harms raised through this inquiry, the inquiry heard evidence relating to a wide range of online harms affecting young people, including cyberbullying, racism, misogyny, sexual exploitation, harassment, violent and extremist content, harmful algorithms, AI-generated abuse and deepfakes. The data that we've found is that UNICEF estimates that 1 in 3 young people globally have experienced cyberbullying. Around 70% of New Zealand rangatahi report experiencing at least one form of unwanted digital communication online. The reality is that many platforms are designed to maximise engagement, not well-being. Algorithms push harmful content faster than ever before. Outrage spreads quicker than truth, and increasingly artificial intelligence is making these harms harder to detect and more dangerous to stop. This inquiry also highlighted how online harm affects learning and education outcomes. Cyberbullying has been linked internationally and in New Zealand, research to lower self-esteem, reduce educational achievement, poor mental health outcomes, stress and reduced wellbeing. Nearly 1 in 5 New Zealand teens reported experiencing harmful digital communication that negatively affected their daily lives. I'm going to also talk about Māori online harm. Lately, it's been a difficult place to navigate as we are very much kanohi ki te kanohi. The social media world has become our new paipai, but without tikanga. And so also our own experiences that we'd have as politicians, but have almost become immune to digital online hate in this job. We need stronger digital literacy in schools, regulation and oversight. This inquiry also raised calls for an independent online safety regulator and stronger oversight of social media platforms. Current legislation not fit for purpose. The majority of the committee considered that current regulatory approach under the Films, Videos and Publications Classification Act 1993, the Harmful Digital Communications Act 2015, is no longer fit for effectively regulating the modern online world we live in. Current laws largely focus on responding to individual pieces of harmful content after harm has already occurred. Establishing an independent online safety regulator. The inquiry discussed the potential establishment of an independent national regulator for online safety here in Aotearoa. Key focus areas included monitoring online platforms, enforcing online safety standards, protecting children and young people from harm. New Zealand can learn from other countries. The inquiry noted that several overseas jurisdictions have online safety regulators, including United Kingdom, Ireland, Australia. Examples raised included the UK Online Safety Act 2023 as an independent online regulator in the UK, Ireland's Online Safety Commissioner and Online Safety Codes. Now, when it comes to deepfake and AI-generated harm, the inquiry highlighted growing concerns about deepfake technology, AI-generated abuse, fake images and manipulated videos, synthetic sexual content and harassment. The committee responded exploring options to better regulate deepfake technologies as AI continues to rapidly evolve. This is where, as politicians, we can work in a bipartisan way to create faster evolving legislation to do our part in keeping people safe on the internet. And I also want to acknowledge Catherine Webb and her Members' Bill, and also Laura McClure, to opening these discussions of how we can evolve into the future with technologies, with AI, especially for young people. And that's the part that I've been doing since last year. I've done work supporting Laura McClure's bill against deepfake, which is essentially creating AI pornographic images of young people without their consent. There's currently no laws that criminalise this issue, and that is what this member's bill directly addresses. Now, obviously, there's enormous amount of issues that Te Pāti Māori and ACT don't agree on, but legislation like this and inquiries like these, politicians coming to a common ground and establishing safety regulations for online, is a step towards moving into the future. Nō reira, do I have 10 minutes? I usually only get 5. Great, awesome, I'm going to carry on.
6: I'm sure you can fill 3 minutes. From the heart.
7: From the heart. There we go, Mr. Speaker. I think, so just opening these conversations and listening to Chloe Swarbrick and all the politicians across the board tonight, it's been extremely eye-opening to hear that we can come to a common ground on some of these issues. But I think as a Gen Z, or as a young person, as a Māori, as a wahine, being exposed to online can be very harmful, and there's not much that we can do. It's not the phone's fault and it's not the tool's fault. It's how we use that and how humans engage with that behaviour and the algorithms that are being sent from God knows where. And when it looks at AI, we've done some research in terms of AI, it's actually just multiple patterns in one space, whether that's misinformation or information, and that's what can be very harmful towards people. There used to be a time where people could just put in, oh, let's ask Uncle Google. Now it's just straight, let's ask ChatGPT. And people are actually using ChatGPT as online counsellors. People are using ChatGPT and thinking that that's the only form of information, and it's factual, and that's not always correct. And so the world that young people are exposed to in 2026 is concerning, and it's very, very worrying. And when we went over to New York, we went to an AI conference, and they said in 2023 we predict that, you know, they come to this graph that AI will then reach the intelligence of a human, while in 2025 it's from 50 years, it's gone down to 5 years. And so we're really underestimating how rapidly fast the algorithms and ChatGPT and AI and our our legislation needs to be modified to those existing evolutions of the society that we see today. And that's a huge reason why I support Laura McClure's members' bill, is because if there's small alterations in legislation that we can see today that we can alter to criminalise, rangatahi being affected by the internet, being affected by their privacy, I think that's what we should be doing as politicians. So, tēnā rā koe, tēnā koe.
6: I think that's an example why I encourage members to leave their notes alone and speak from the heart. Thank you. The Honourable Erica Stanford.
8: Mr Speaker, I'm pleased to rise to contribute to this debate. Can I start by thanking the Select Committee under the chairmanship of Carl Bates, who did an excellent job. Mr Speaker, and soon to be Madam Speaker, I want to start by recounting a story of a young girl that I met at an event around social media and young people's use of it, where she recounted a story of her experiences online and how that she learnt the destructive behaviour of cutting herself using the blade of a pencil sharpener on TikTok. She had learnt this behaviour fed to her through a social media algorithm with a destructive intent to teach herself how to self-harm using an everyday object from her home that she then did. Now, Madam Speaker, I often have people say, and it's been said in this House tonight, that if we ban social media use for under 16s, it will just drive these young people to darker places of the internet. And the comment I always make is, what darker place in the internet than to use a pencil sharpener to cut yourself on TikTok that has been fed to our children? What darker place is there than that? Madam Speaker, I speak to child psychiatrists around the country, and they tell me of the explosion of young girls at the age of 13 cutting themselves around New Zealand. It wasn't helped by COVID, lockdowns, people and young people spending more time on their devices, in their bedrooms, with these algorithms. And the more parents I speak to, they open up to me because they know I'm leading this work. And they open up to me with their stories. And Madam Speaker, it is so more prevalent than I could have ever imagined. Friends of mine who opened up to me, strangers who walk up to me in the street and tell me their stories of their teenage sons and their teenage daughters and the destructive behaviours that they are learning from these social media giants. And there's a reason that the tech media giants don't want their children to use social media, because they know the harms, because they know the destructive behaviour of the algorithms that they're using to harm our kids. Madam Speaker, when cars got faster, we added seatbelts. When cars got faster, we added airbags and ABS, and you can't use a phone. And we mandated that you had to have a seatbelt. We now have the most powerful device in the world imaginable in the hands of our children, and there are very few regulations to keep them safe. And frankly, parents, not only in New Zealand, but around the world, are feeling completely helpless. And I've heard it, and you will all hear it from the social media giants, but we have parental controls, they say. But there are so many of these platforms, and they are so difficult to navigate with us, whatever we are, X, Y, Z, the old people like me, who didn't grow up with this. It is a completely new world to us, and trying to navigate all of these controls across all of these platforms, half of them we never even heard of, it is really difficult, and parents are screaming out for help. But Madam Speaker, with this Parliament, I believe, cross-party, wants to help parents. And a ban, we already know, is not going to be the silver bullet, but I tell you what a ban does. It changes social norms. Just like you would not take someone else's child and put them in your car without a seatbelt, over time, behaviours change when we have these bans in place, so that you would not have a child over to your house and let them use social media. It takes time, Madam Speaker, but it does change social norms. But it is not the silver bullet on its own, because I tell you what, the social media giants would love a ban, because as you know, children can try and get around it. That's why it is so very important to have a strong regulator that changes their behaviours. That is going to be the key, and that is what more than 40 countries around the world today are doing.

0: And I guess I just wanted to start by saying that the internet is an absolutely amazing thing. And it has enormous potential. But it also has enormous potential for harm. And that's what the purpose of this inquiry was all about, with a specific focus on our young people and the organisations who work with and support them. I think everybody who sat at that table through those select committee inquiry hearings and heard from the many people who shared deeply personal and very powerful stories about how they had been affected negatively through interactions and engagements that they'd experienced online, couldn't help but come into this house to have this debate and speak about the importance of what we do to work together to address that. So I wanted to start really by saying thank you to all of those people who came and shared their stories and their experiences. A lot of the time, they're not stories or experiences that you would want to have ever happened to you, to admit that they had ever happened to you, or then to step into a select committee environment and speak about them. But thank you all to the people who hear those stories and work with the people who've had those experiences every day through the work that they do, often voluntarily, and the advocacy that they provided to our select committee to raise those concerns and make sure that those stories and those important messages were heard. There's a couple of things I wanted to single out in the inquiry. The first is that I think we always need to come back to the title of the inquiry and the fact that it says that this was an inquiry into the harm young New Zealanders encounter online, but also the roles that government, business and society should play in addressing those harms. Because this is not simply the role of government, and as we have seen, it has not been able to be the role of the social media platforms that we are so concerned about. Because despite signals and in some cases steps towards making young people safer, we haven't seen effective or meaningful protections put in place to ensure that that is the reality that they should and can enjoy in those spaces. So it is also those businesses and more widely society that have a responsibility in that space. The specific recommendations that I think speak strongly to that are some of the recommendations 7 and 8 that really address the concerns around algorithms and algorithmic transparency, the need for people to know what they're seeing and why they are seeing it. Because the assumption from olden days that Facebook was a place that you went to share photos with your friends is not the reality that we live in anymore. And as other speakers have alluded to, some of the content that some of our youngest and most vulnerable New Zealanders are served up on a daily basis on these platforms is not content that they seek out and is horrific and damaging and entirely inappropriate for our young people to see. So the other point, and I could, given the opportunity, I could have rambled for a long time on this, but the other point is the ability to educate and empower parents, caregivers and young people, because they absolutely deserve the opportunity to be empowered and educated and informed. So I'm really pleased to see the broad support in the House for this from just about every side. And I really just want to finish by thanking those submitters who were so brave, who came to us. And I think our mission is to tell those people that we see you, we hear you, we will take meaningful action, and we do need to stop the very real harm.
1: Katie Nimmin. Madam Speaker, I

0: will start my contribution by acknowledging the constructive work, the always constructive work of the Education and Workforce Select Committee. Particularly in this case, the inquiry was started while I was at home in Napier with my new son, and it was skillfully chaired by my colleague Carl Bates, and Carl has been acknowledged for his work in that. It's always an interesting thing going away from Select Committee and having a whole thing happen largely while you're not here to come back and see the result, and you know, really pleased with how that was done, and just to thank obviously also the entire committee, the staff and submitters. It's obvious as a result of what we've heard how important this issue is to all of us, and I'm going to get back to a couple of things in a minute. I was going to talk about, you know, the role of government and the part we have to play, but we've heard a lot about that. We've heard about how outdated the bills are, the fact that there's no single powerful regulator. You know, we've been piecing together a number of various responses that haven't really cut the mustard at all, and that is the very thing that this inquiry has outlined. In the case of, as has always been also been mentioned, Laura McClure and Catherine Wedd's members' bills, you know, an attempt to try and rectify what we're experiencing are the gaps and the shortfalls of what we've got in our legislation and regulation. And that's really brought to our attention through this inquiry, what more there really is to be done. And inspired by a couple of comments from colleagues across the House, which is a really fun time to have a special debate that's largely supported across the House, I am a millennial. And I've had a Gen Beta or Gen Beta baby. He was the first, you know, 2025 is the start of Gen Beta. I can't believe we're there already. And I have my own unique experience with social media. I talk a lot about the impact that social media had on my life. I grew up at a time where phones were just becoming a thing. They were bricks. So we had the first classrooms with computers. Some classrooms didn't have them, you know, maybe one or two did. You know, the internet was still MS-DOS and dial-up and all of that kind of stuff, and, you know, it was a unique experience. But while I was at high school, social media became a thing. Bebo, MySpace, I know, you had to pick 16 friends and give them love hearts, and if you didn't get one in return, heaven forbid what happened. It started a while ago, and as we heard, this legislation in 1993 took account of none of that. You know, Bebo turned into Facebook, and Facebook had its own issues, and then out comes Snapchat, then comes TikTok, and I've got to say I'm really glad that I never experienced TikTok. I've never downloaded it, I've never used it, and I don't want to, but I'm so aware of the generations that have had the same experience I did with the likes of Facebook and Instagram, that it just completely deeply ingrained and embedded with it. And I often say, you know, as anyone with a baby would understand, you know, they all have their favourite toys and they want to play with them. They go to daycare and they want to play with their friends' favourite toys. In our household, my son thinks that this is my favourite toy because it is always on me. And it's always on me because it's my job. And I always tell him, he's nearly one, but he can understand that this is not a toy. The world wants me to think it's a toy so that I play with it all the time, so it makes me more accessible. And they make it look fun and all colourful and, you know, things to do and interesting things to see, but it's a trap. And my role is to tell him as much as I possibly can that it isn't all fun and games. But that's my role as a parent, and parents have to understand that first before they can do something about it. So, of course, we've talked a lot about what the government can do, and we have to do this in partnership with families. But we have heard about how powerful these platforms are. We need our government and our regulators to be as powerful. We need our parents to be as powerful, because knowledge is power. And the more we understand about how harmful these platforms are, the tools that are being used, what they do and how they are affecting us, we actually can do something about it. Because if we're understanding the trap that we're walking into, we can prepare for it. And if our government is powered up, the regulators are powered up, they're preparing for what's coming, and they can inform and educate and protect us, that's going to go a massively long way to stopping my son when he's going to school and getting in front of devices and, heaven forbid, a teenager and independently doing his own thing with devices, which is going to happen because that's the way of the world, that he's prepared for it. Because I grew up in a time where we were not prepared for the impacts of social media. And my entire mental health as a young person has been affected by that, and there's no debating it. So the more that we can do to prepare and protect future generations, we've got to do it. And this is a turning point. I am so pleased that most of this House is on board with the direction of travel, and I really support the work that Minister Erica Stanford is doing already, and I really look forward to seeing where we get to with this. We have got to get the right balance. Thank you.
1: The Honourable Marama Davidson. Proud Gen Xer here. I don't even know how to use that chat PG or CP chat thingy. And yet, I'm addicted to my phone. And I think if all politicians across the House here were to be quite honest, we would probably, like, you're waiting somewhere. There's, like, no such thing as waiting without looking at your phone, whether it's in the doctors or even the supermarket when you're waiting at the checkout. That is by design. The addiction is absolutely to scroll and to scroll and to scroll, and you can literally keep going forever. So the benefits are real for online platforms and social media. I belong to, for example, a breast cancer community, pages and chat groups. The connections are real, the information, the learning, it's real. The harms are also very real, and I genuinely think that across this House there is good faith here. I think maybe this is one of the issues where we don't have to do political argy-bargy, where we can agree. We are all seeking to keep our people safe, especially our young people. I genuinely can say that, even though there are some slight disagreements on how. And I hope that continues. My colleague Chloe Swarbrick has already traversed what we support, the letter that we wrote, that we wish that this inquiry had have broadened its terms of reference to not just be about the focus of young people, because we all need to be kept safe online. So what I thought I would do instead in my short time is to focus on the voice of children. And I'm particularly paying attention to the explainer done by the Children's Monitoring Group, because that is one of the key areas where I know that it is not intended as a punishment to ban and restrict use to an age under 16. I know it's not intended as a punishment, but it just is. It is punishing young people for a platform that should instead be held accountable. And that was the quote at the top of the explainer from the Children's Monitoring Group, which says, "Social media has become a major part of our lives, and there's not that much point in trying to push teenagers away from it. Rather, we should focus on making it a better place." And I also understand that those parties who are supportive of a ban truly want to keep our children safe as well. But we, the Greens, are really clear that it is holding the platforms accountable, holding the platforms responsible for the design that intentionally harms young people and addicts young people. And that is where the focus of my contribution was to stay today. Children are pointing out, and young people, very clearly, this is where they connect with friends, they build their identity, they express culture, connect with peers and whānau, communities of belonging, where they might otherwise not have grounds of belonging. Information and education, creative outlets, we've definitely seen that, and it's awesome. Exercising agency that they might otherwise not be able to, taking part in things that are supporting them, and wellbeing services. Madam Speaker, all of these things are true, and they are also expressing loudly to call for better safety online. They are calling for stronger accountability for social media companies and more education to help them, which was a widely supported recommendation that came through from all of the political parties. Education to help them, their families and whānau navigate this complex digital world, to be able to get the best out of it, to be able to stay safe online, including on social media. And because we do see the positives, we do see the benefits, but we really want to safeguard properly against the harms. So the thing about the age restriction is that it would require, in effect, a breaching of privacy and an exposure of privacy. And we are really concerned about how we would uphold their information and privacy rights and their rights to be protected, including with breaches of privacy. So we agree that the work that we all must continue to do together should absolutely centre children's rights, children and young people's ideas, and the understanding for what has worked overseas and what has not. I take seriously the call from the Children Monitoring Group that a blanket ban on social media for under-16s may appear to be a way to keep our children safe, which we all want. But the reality is that alone, a ban will not address the problem of online harm to children. Thank you.
0: Grant McKellen.
2: Thank you, Madam Speaker. I rise to speak as a member of the Education and Workforce Committee on our inquiry into the harm young New Zealanders encounter online. I want to really acknowledge the significant amount of work the Select Committee did, particularly the leadership of Acting Chair Carl Bates and the lead opposition member, Honourable Phil Twyford. It was a very constructive and cohesive process. What became clear throughout this whole process is that online harm is affecting families right across New Zealand. And many parents feel the safeguards that have not kept pace with the technology. Most young people now have access to smartphones and social media before they even reach high school, bringing risks that simply did not exist a generation ago. One of the more confronting things I saw during this debate was the Worst Children's Library exhibit, which was displayed here in Parliament. Some of the material represented in that exhibit was so explicit it would be inappropriate for me to describe it here in the chamber. Yet it was content that our children are regularly exposed to online. And there was a huge irony about this, because as we walked into the go and look at the display, there was a warning to adults to be aware of what you're about to see. So I found that quite ironical. So this whole area should concern every single one of us. We've heard from our kids online, founded by Rob and Zarin Cope, who have spent years working with families around online safety. I want to acknowledge Russell Shaw, who's the CEO of Top Energy in Northland, whose passion around this issue led to Rob Cope coming and presenting here in Parliament. Russell spoke about attending a presentation at Springbank School in Kirikiri and being genuinely shocked at what he saw and the scale of what he saw. And this led to Russell and Top Energy committing to fund our kids online to visit all the schools in the far north to educate parents on the risks and what they could do to protect their kids online. Just a fantastic community contribution. I think that reaction reflects what many parents feel when they begin to understand the extent of what children are encountering in the digital environment. One statistic they shared was particularly striking. 92.9% of parents surveyed said they had little to no idea how to keep their children safe online. You know, I certainly wouldn't have had any idea. I've had enough trouble working out how to use it myself. That tells us something important. This is not simply about parents telling parents just to do better, right? Most parents are trying to do the right thing. But the report highlights that safety tools do already exist, but parents are somehow expected to navigate their way through privacy settings, parental controls, VPNs, whatever they are, and constantly changing apps that many have never heard of. It is no surprise many feel overwhelmed. That is why I believe recommendation 3.10 in this report is one of the most important recommendations. The committee recommends that government invest in public online safety campaigns and better resources to educate and empower parents, caregivers and young people. Because one of the clearest findings from this inquiry was not that parents do not care, it was that many do not know where to start. I would like to acknowledge my colleague Catherine Webb and the work she has done in this space through her Members' Bill on restricting social media for under 16-year-olds, alongside the government's wider work program looking at age restrictions for social media. After all, we accept common sense protections around risks for children in the physical world. Think about things like we require seat belts in cars, we fence swimming pools, and we regulate harmful products like alcohol. The online environment should not be exempt from the same common sense thinking simply because it is digital. Importantly, this report does not say government alone can solve this issue. It recognises that online platforms, parents, schools, businesses and wider society all have responsibilities as well. But if we are serious about reducing online harm, then empowering parents must be part of the solution. We need to strike the right balance. We need to understand that no single reform will solve this overnight, but doing nothing is not an option. I believe this inquiry is an important step towards a practical and balanced solution. I commend this report.
3: The Honourable Willow Jean Prime.
4: Tēnā koe te mga o te whare. Thank you for the opportunity to take a short call in this really important debate. It was a pleasure to be a member of the Select Committee, and I am really pleased that we actually took the time to do an in-depth look at the issue, because I believe that having a bill or a piece of legislation that simply introduces an age limit is not going far enough, not doing enough to actually address the real harms that many have spoken to us about. So it was really important work for the Select Committee to do. I want to, like others have, acknowledge all of those who took the time to submit to our Select Committee so that we had good information available to us. We support the report and the recommendations in the report. The one thing that I want to focus on, and actually Grant McCullum mentioned it, I attended the world's the worst children's library when it was up in Auckland, and I had my children with me that weekend, and usually on those sorts of things I will take the kids out and about with me, but I looked at this and then I looked a bit deeper at the invitation and I went, oh, hang on a minute, this is definitely not a kids' event. It wasn't immediately apparent, you know, to me. So I turn up alongside Priyanka Radhakrishnan and Lamanga, and we go into this world's worst library, children's library, and they had explicitly prohibited any under 18-year-olds from going into to view this. And once you get in there, you can really understand that, because they've set it up like a library. It's got all of these pretty books for you to look at. But when you go closer and you look at the titles on those books, what it is demonstrating to viewers is this is what children, we know children, have been exposed to and have seen online. And it was really confronting. Madam Speaker, my children are 8 and 11. They don't have social media accounts. They don't have cell phones. But we are quickly approaching that age. And I was one of those parents not aware of the sorts of tools that might be available to restrict their viewing of these sorts of things that you might see on there. So for the benefit of the House, I will read a couple of those book titles that are actually the content that our children have seen. I saw someone put a parrot in a blender. The parrot in a blender, child 14 years old. Sex things I wish I never saw. Child, 11 years old. I see Finspo girls. It makes me want an eating disorder. How to get extremely skinny. Madam Speaker, these are the things that our children are being exposed to in an online environment. And I want to acknowledge those who put this library together and who also brought it to Parliament, and hope that many of you had the opportunity to see it. What we know is that so much more can be done to protect our children. So much more, and what is the role of government? What is the role of parents? What is the role of business? I want to acknowledge in the report there are many, many recommendations that talk about what government can be doing, what parents can be doing, what business can be doing. I want to acknowledge my colleague Reuben Davidson, who also has a members bill in the ballot that talks about putting clear legal duties on online service providers to ensure that these platforms are safer. The report recommends an independent regulator so that it's safer and social media companies could be held responsible for the harm that they cause. These are really important recommendations that need serious consideration. All of them should be seriously considered, and we shouldn't be looking at simply an age limit. Madam Speaker, others have spoken about the important role of education in educating parents and the role that government can play in that. And I want to highlight that recommendation in particular, which is number 10, educate and empower parents, caregivers and young people. We recommend that the government invest in public online safety campaigns or consider ways to fund the creation and promotion of comprehensive resources designed to educate and inform parents, caregivers and young people about online safety. And in the final 10 seconds that I have, Madam Speaker, moving forward, we need to include young people in the conversation and the design of the solutions to address this issue, which is all about them. Kia ora.
3: I call Dr. Vanessa Wienink.
5: Thank you, Madam Speaker. I rise to speak on the Education and Workforce Select Committee's report into online harm. And specifically, I want to focus us in on those algorithms that have been mentioned multiple times, because this is not just simply a technology debate. It's not merely about phones, apps or screen times. This is about childhood, it's about mental well-being, but it's also about shaping the identity, the self-confidence, behaviour and social development in an environment that's unlike anything that we have seen in any previous generation. And importantly, it's about power, Madam Speaker. For the first time in human history, a small number of global technology companies possess the ability to influence at enormous scale what millions of young people see, think about, worry about, aspire to, fear, and compare themselves against every single day. The key mechanism for that influence is those algorithms. Those algorithms are not simply about scrolling. It's not through content as being met through our friends or other contacts. This is a curated, complex recommendation system that's based on mathematical black box systems that are given to people based on the likelihood of continuing to keep their eyeballs on that screen. These systems continuously harvest that data. They harvest the information about what a young person watches, what they pause on, what they replay, what they comment on, what keeps them online longer, and then the system feeds them more of it. That's algorithmic amplification. It's concerning because that's not necessarily optimised for truth or balance or resilience or healthy development. It's optimised for attention, and what gets attention is what gets advertising revenue. And emotionally charged material is exceptionally effective at capturing attention. And so, Madam Speaker, adolescents are neurologically, psychologically more vulnerable to these feedback systems because of their brain development and the point of development they're at. They're also wired for social reward, for peer approval, for novelty, for identity information and formation, and they're wired for feeling that chasing and feeling that sense of belonging. And so that makes them uniquely susceptible to this algorithmic amplified cycles of comparison, anxiety, outrage and reinforcement. And yes, as has been mentioned across the House, adults are not immune to that either. And as other members have said, they're addicted to social media. Well, I admit that I have suffered that addiction as well. So it's...
2: Suffering.
5: Well, suffering and I am aware of this algorithm. And some of us have probably played with that algorithm a little bit and tried to see what we can get it to refer to us to. And most of the time, of course, I'm getting speeches from the Prime Minister and Nicola Willis and those fantastic other members of the National Party. But sometimes I take a break and I watch videos of puppies and men chopping wood. And I get more and more and more of that. And you get more of what you look at. And so the thing is that algorithmic transparency is a mechanism that we can gain some potential control. This is a matter that's been discussed internationally in other forums. The recommendation systems are not necessarily benign, and they are the key to the business model on which these platforms are designed. And they are deliberately black boxed because they are the key to their financial revenue gathering. That's how they make their money. They are able to provide access to researchers in certain settings. TikTok's able to do that. However, Meta is not as transparent, although they will tell us, and they did tell us, that they are the most transparent. If you go to the Transparency Centre for Meta, however, Madam Speaker, what you will find is a step process that they go to, and it gets to a point where it says, basically, in not so many words, and then the algorithm does its magic, and then on to another steps. There is no transparency, Madam Speaker. This is something that we will tackle amongst a range of other options. This is an important piece of work, but it's not the only thing we're doing. I commend the report to the House.
6: Very good. Helen White.
7: Thank you. I love this debate. I wish we had more of these kinds of debates where intelligent contributions are made by everyone around the House. And I picked up a portfolio last year, the Sexual and Family Violence Prevention Portfolio, and I did so with a rather heavy heart, but I knew almost nothing about the material that we're looking at today when I picked up that portfolio. And it was a great shock to me, and I first of all want to thank people like Nikki Denham of the Light Project, who gently showed me what was going on for the children of New Zealand. And it was utterly horrifying. And they didn't provide black and white answers. People like Nikki have a level of knowledge that is exemplary and a commitment to making New Zealand better. And so I look at her work and the work of her colleagues with great admiration, and I think it's something that all of us across the House have much to learn about. One of the things I did last year was, and it was the Honourable Willow Jean Prime has just talked about it, we brought the world's worst children's library to this Parliament, and I did that with a colleague from the National Party, and that was a deliberate attempt to make sure that this was not politicised in an unhealthy way. And we let those from all the parties who had brought members' bills on these issues speak at that event. So we heard about the contribution that they were making. And I think that's incredibly important. But I was talking to the Radio New Zealand reporter and I said, thank goodness my children have grown up and they haven't had to navigate this landscape. And my daughter rang me from Sydney and laughed at me. She said, basically, of course I saw this material. And I had absolutely no idea that she was being exposed in that way. In fact, I saw the issue of digital navigation as something that I would be wrong not to let my children do, because I did think that they needed to learn to connect in the world that was currently here. And I didn't have enough of a grasp on it to realise quite what I was imposing on them. Nikki Denham uses language which I'd like to adopt and I'd like to credit her with. She talks often to crowds about the landscape, the changing digital landscape that we're in, and she actually describes some of the things that are going on, and she talks about making sure that children navigate those rough seas. So it will involve multiple responses on our part. And I think that's an incredibly strong message from the sector, that it's not one thing. It's not going to be something that doesn't cost us. We're going to have to educate our parents and our children. We're going to have to look at critical analysis. Now, I want to make one final point here, which is something that shocked me that I found out about. And it relates to what the Honourable Phil Twyford was talking about liability of our social media companies. We cannot afford not to be brave about this. I found out about a practice that's been happening where people are watching child abuse, child rape on their webcams. And they do this internationally, and they do it in countries of great vulnerability like the Philippines. 500,000 children in the Philippines have had that experience. What has happened is a market has been created that we never expected to be created, and it is unregulated. And the answer is not the ambulance at the bottom of the cliff. The answer is we demand that our social media companies, that the internet actually does not allow this sort of thing. And the technology exists. We cannot have police people across the world trying to cope with this by prosecution because the children will still be abused. We must take global responsibility for this. We must stop this happening in the first place. We must not allow markets to be created that are evil, that hurt our children in that way. And so we cannot simply talk about freedom of speech and leave them to it. We are beyond that point. This is a wake-up call for New Zealand. And we must look at it and we must provide answers and solutions and support to our parents and children. Thank you.
3: The Honourable Mike Butterick.
6: Thank you, Madam Speaker. I rise to speak on the inquiry into the harm young New Zealanders encounter online. And I would just firstly like to acknowledge all the members on the Environment, Education, Workforce Select Committee. I had the fortune to... Education and Workforce Select Committee. Did I say environment? I apologise. I had the good fortune to sit on there for a while there until I left that committee, but there was a broad range of views, and I'm certainly not someone that's okay with technology, but like my colleague here beside me, there may be several decades in difference of age, I think there was a very common theme in regards to, we do need to do something. The horse is long, long bolted, and it's not just out of the stables. It's actually multiple paddocks away now. So, I commend Erica Stanford, Minister Stanford, for being the ministerial lead on the inquiry. We are the adults in this conversation, and they are our children. And I would particularly like to speak in regards to, Section 10 in the Select Committee report about educating and empowering parents. And there's a bit about there in regards to what role the parents should play as distinct from the companies, as distinct from potential role that a government could play. And we did have quite a bit of discussion around that. And there was a view that it should be the parents' responsibility. But I also had a view, a bit like my colleague here, Grant McCullum, grow up in rural New Zealand as well. I mean, I'm an individual, I talk about it with young children, that I never had a phone until 8 years ago. And they look at you, like, in disbelief. And it's like, we never had a phone. We never had connectivity. Never grew up with it. It was not an option. The connectivity is slightly better. And so it's not a world that we grew up in understanding. And then, our four children grew up sort of at the start of that journey into the online devices and phones and things like that. And we actually saw the behaviour that and how it impacted our kids and how addictive it was. And we saw the impact it had on their friends as well. And I've seen the impact that it has on friends of mine kids, and in some cases, very tragic circumstances. And it's become, there is a lot to like about technology, but there's also a lot of challenges with it as well. And those tragic circumstances, it was bullying that was perpetrated online, and it just goes boomf like that. So there's some real challenges around that. So, I think there's a lot of assumptions that parents know. I would hold the view that a lot of parents don't know. They've never grown up with the technology. They've never had the ability to use the technology. And I think it's just evolving at such a pace, an unprecedented pace, that, the minute you get familiar with how to do something, it's like next minute it changes, gets an upgrade, and you're sort of lost again. And I find myself looking around for the youngest person in the room saying, can you please help me with that? And that is my point, is the young people have far better understanding typically of the power and the ability to use those things and what they're capable of than a lot of people my age. So that would be something I'd like to just highlight as well. And You know, so there's the connectivities, there's the capability, there's the speed of transformation with the technology. And, you know, I'm really pleased that as a government, we're actually prepared to help our parents as well, because I think they do need help and we are prepared to act. And I do note that a lot of other countries around the world, there's an avalanche of countries wanting to do something as well, because I think we've finally realised that there are some fundamental challenges as well with the speed of it as well. So, and then I'd just like to touch on, you know, as Grant said, Grant McCullum said, there are some tools available, which I'd never heard of as well. ISPs and VPNs and all these sort of things as well. So, you know, I would certainly encourage parents to have a look, probably online, ironically, at the tools that are potentially available to help them to moderate the access that their children probably do have and to the platforms they have as well. So it's not something that's that I don't think we're very well aware of. And that was one of the decisions that the Select Committee arrived at as well, about the role educating and empowering parents and the role that government may have to play in that as well. So it's certainly something I think worth considering. But I would come back to, at the end of the day, Madam Speaker, we are the adults and we have a responsibility to do everything in our power to protect our children as best as we can. Thank you.
3: Ingrid Leary.
8: Thank you, Madam Speaker. In September 2024, a 13-year-old girl called Annabelle Dazza was online and experiencing distress. She'd been bullied at school. She had been looking at things related to eating patterns, and she had an eating disorder which had not been picked up by her GP. She was struggling with self-worth, and she went on to TikTok and expressed that she was feeling suicidal. She also reached out to several different digital platforms that are there to help young people if they're feeling overwhelmed, and unfortunately none of them nor the New Zealand police got to her on time, and she took her own life. So this is really heartbreaking, because Annabelle Dazza had reached out for help and had been failed. And she is an example of what the Youthline Youth Mental Health Summit has reinforced in its report around the amplifier effect of digital harm. So it's not just a tech issue, but it amplifies things like bullying, anxiety, exclusion, shame, and social isolation. And I've had the privilege of working with Annabelle's parents, who I want to mihi to tonight, who are doing whatever they can now to try to help other parents from not going through the same thing they went through. They did not see this coming. There is no silver bullet, as has been expressed, and a blanket ban sends a good signal and may have some help, but really we need a multi-layered approach, has been said in the House already. We need education, we need prevention, we need peer support, we need accessible youth mental health care, and we need the platforms to take responsibility for the environments that they create. And so Labor supports a joined-up approach. We support levelling the playing field against these billion-dollar technology companies who are making platforms that are designed to maximise profit and engagement and, as has been said in this House, addiction as well. We need stronger accountability, and we absolutely need more transparency around the algorithms that they deploy. We've heard that the online content or the online harm is not just about content. It's about design, it's about addictive design, engagement, engineering, infinite scrolling, autoplay, algorithmic amplification, behavioural targeting. That is very predatory and very curated, and yet these devices that our children access this world on are in their pockets, sometimes 24/7. The committee, which I did not sit on, also heard about loot boxes, catcher mechanics, reward systems and other things designed to keep young users hooked. And Madam Speaker, while I applaud the bipartisanship that's being expressed tonight, I do have concern that we have just seen this House pass the online gambling bill, where the definitions in that bill were archaic. They did not include any of the things that would be captured that have just been expressed. That bill creates and expands an online digital gaming market and it encourages competitiveness, which we have not seen before in New Zealand. So yes, it's unregulated, but now we're going to have a competitive market available to our young people 24/7 in these devices that they carry around. And what concerns me is we've heard again bipartisanship about wanting to reduce harm, yet one of the big elements of that bill was the advertising our young people would be exposed to, and it was put into the regulatory part, into regulations, not to come before this House, not to be subject to a select committee process. And when I asked repeatedly at the committee stage the Minister of Internal Affairs to explain the harm minimisation elements of the bill, she did not seem to know the difference between harm minimisation and consumer protection. So, Madam Speaker, I think the proof will be in the pudding. There is a lot of goodwill tonight, but how we go about engaging these protections that we want to implement will be the real test. We need to see the complex, layered, nuanced and varied approaches that are going to cast the net very widely to make sure that we don't see any more cases like that which happened to Annabelle Dazza, like has happened to others who have been victims of these platforms. And so let us hope that we can do the right thing so their deaths won't be in vain.
9: Catherine Webb. Well, today marks a significant moment in this House as we work across parties on this very important issue to protect our kids from online harm. And it's refreshing to see that so many of us agree that we need to do more to keep our kids safe online, and we need to work together to achieve positive change. This is bigger than politics. This is bigger than this House. The future of our kids is too important to get this wrong. I welcome this report, which recommends that the government should consider restricting social media for under 16s, saying it is time to be a fast follower and follow other countries around the world, which have already moved to ban social media for under 16s. There is a global movement and we should not be left behind. I want to thank the members of the Education and Workforce Committee for all your work on this inquiry, and to Carl Bates for your leadership. Last year, with support of our National Party caucus and our Prime Minister and Education Minister, I introduced my members' bill to ban social media for under 16s. And it's great to stand here today and see this work progressed. Hearing submitters from across New Zealand voice their concerns about protecting our kids from online harm sends a powerful message. I want to acknowledge the parents, the educators, the health providers, caregivers, advocacy groups, and young people who have shared their stories. Thank you for your courage to stand up. And thank you to the 50,000 people from across New Zealand who signed a petition and presented it here on the steps of Parliament, calling for political parties to support a social media ban for under 16s. You have all taken the time to tell us how you are feeling about the impact of social media on your families, on your children, on your grandchildren, and the harm social media is causing in our community. From cyberbullying, inappropriate content, sextortion, mental health issues, the list goes on, the harms are real. And as a mum of four children, I hear you. Please know that your voices are driving change. The submissions received by the committee were heartfelt, and I'd like to pay special mention to Havelock North Intermediate, a school in my electorate. Their staff and board were among schools who spoke about the negative impacts of social media in our community. They shared concerns about the persistent harm, the constant distraction, and the social pressures caused by social media. We have guardrails in the physical world to protect our young children, but we have no guardrails in the online world. But it's high time we do. We have a drinking age, we have a driving age, we should also have a social media age. The inquiry found that algorithms can amplify content which could increase exposure to online harm. Social media platforms are addictive. The streaks, the scrolling, the dopamine hits, it's hard enough, as we've heard, for adults to stop. But our children are more vulnerable. The social media addiction, lack of sleep, and mental health issues are real. The inquiry also looked at other countries around the world, especially Australia, where they have already moved to ban social media for under 16s in December. Almost 5 million social media accounts was disestablished in the first few days, and it's been successful. I was recently in Australia and saw the successful, positive impact of their ban for under 16s on social media. While there will always be enforcement challenges, a social media ban is also about shifting behaviour and empowering parents. Right now, parents feel like they are fighting a losing battle against multi-million dollar social media platforms exploiting our children. When a parent says no to their 11-year-old child being on Snapchat or TikTok, they feel like the mean parent excluding their children from a social life. If there is a social media ban, a social media age, then parents can say, no, it's not okay because the law says so. I commend this report to the House.
3: Carlos Chung.
10: Well, first of all, I just want to acknowledge the hard work from the Workforce Education and Workforce Select Committee led by Carl Bates for this fantastic report. If you are anyone interested in the issues, I recommend that you guys should read through it. It's very detailed and cover a lot of topics. So well done. So one thing I try to talk is, we know that our society have transferred dramatically through the digital world. Technology and the internet have changed the way we live, work, learn, and communicate. Today's information available instantly at our fingertips. Families separate by ocean can stay connected through video call and social media. Young people can access educational resources, build friendship, and discover opportunities that previous generation only can imagine. But along this advantage come a growing challenge: online harm. So if you look at this report, the committee have heard deeply concerned evidence from parents, teachers, social workers, community leaders, and young people themselves. We heard about cyberbullying, harmful online content, online scam, gambling advertisement, addiction to social media, and the negative impact excessive screening time can have on mental health and child development. But is those harm, is it new to us? It is not. Go back to the days when I was 15 years old, the first social media I used is called ICQ. I'm not sure how many people have used it before. You can actually collect online, collect worldwide to make friends, and there's always a risk that have been happening in using those social media. So I believe that this inquiry is overdue. I'm glad that we start looking into these issues and try to address it. Because now, after so many years, as a father myself, this concern resonates personally with me. Like many parents, I worry about the kind of content our children are exposed to online, the amount of time they spend on devices, and the pressure they face in digital environment. But this is why this last year, I organised a public meeting on online harm as well, to raise the awareness and to hear directly from our community. The feedback is pretty similar to what we actually written in this inquiry. So I just want to mention what's being highlighted in this report. First, at government level, a lot of submitters mentioned that the current legislation is fragmented and inconsistent. And there is no single national regulator with clear responsibility for online safety. So stronger coordination and leadership are needed to better protect our communities. Second, online platforms themselves must take greater responsibility. This report highlights concern around the advertising and promotion of harmful products and harmful content online. Technology companies have influence, and their influence comes with responsibility. Third, parents and caregivers play a critical role. We heard repeatedly that children need guidance, boundaries, and support in navigating the online world. Spending quality time with our children, understand what they are doing online, and having open conversation are essential steps in reducing harm. And finally, the young people themselves. Sometimes I believe that we need to give them a little bit of faith to our youth. They are actually smart, and they understand the potential harm online, and they have the resilience to navigate those challenges. I think we just need to give them a little bit of guidance and education so they can safely and responsibly engage online. This report contains 12 key reflections and recommendations for future action. But ultimately, reducing online harm will require all of us, government, school, communities, industry, parents, and young people to work together. But for me personally, one message stands above all others is family connection matters. Maybe it is time for all of us to reflect on our own habits. Maybe it is time for us to put down our cell phone a little bit more often, spending more time with our children, listen to them, talk to them, and show them more care and attention. And that's right, we need to talk to our wife more often as well. So technology will shape our future. But no technology replaces the guidance, love, and the person of our family. I commend this report to the House.
11: Thank you. The time for this debate. Time for this debate has expired. It's perfect timing. Thank you, members. It's also time for me to leave the chair for the dinner break. The House will resume at 7:30.
12: This afternoon, the House has been holding a special debate on the report of the Education and Workforce Committee on the inquiry into the harm young New Zealanders encounter online and the roles that government, business and society should play in addressing those harms. We'll have more debates from Parliament from 7:30 onwards, but right now, here's a replay of this afternoon's Question Time.
13: The House comes to oral questions. First, in the name of Rawiri Waititi.
14: Thank you, Mr. Speaker. My question is to the Prime Minister. Does he stand by all his government statements and actions?
13: Honourable David Seymour.
15: Mr. Speaker, on behalf of the Prime Minister, yes, particularly many practical policies that have had a lot of benefit for Māori. For example, the government has reformed the Residential Tenancies Act and taxation around residential property, which has seen lower rents. We've also seen a higher portion of homes being sold to first home buyers, with Māori housing statistics being below the New Zealand average. This is something that disproportionately benefits Māori. In education, we have seen a dramatic increase of standards thanks to our Minister of Education introducing the Science of Learning, which has seen the number of young students at or above the standard for reading and writing nearly double in only 2 years. And then there are charter schools which are being embraced by iwi Māori up and down the motu.
14: What aid and assistance, if any, has been given to Everly Wehongi, who has been detained by the United States Immigration Customs Enforcement for over a month without any charges?
15: Mr. Speaker, on behalf of the Prime Minister, the Ministry of Foreign Affairs and Trade are very aware of Ms. Wehonga's situation. They are engaged with the American authorities and will continue to work with them to ascertain all of the facts and present the New Zealand government's view. I don't think it would be helpful for me to say in the House any more than that.
14: What is his response to Foreign Affairs Minister Winston Peters when he made false accusations about Everly Wehongi, blaming her for being detained? And will the Prime Minister require him to correct the record?
15: Mr. Speaker, On behalf of the Prime Minister, I don't believe the member is in a position to know that the accusations are false. If he does, the right thing to do would be to talk with the Minister of Foreign Affairs, because it sounds as though he may have information that would be helpful to Ms Wehonga rather than grandstanding in the House about it.
14: Will he strongly condemn Everly's treatment by ICE when her whānau have stated that she has been shackled for hours, waiting in hot weather, being deprived of food, sleeping on the ground and not being able to shower?
15: Mr Speaker, on behalf of the Prime Minister, as I've said earlier, the Ministry of Foreign Affairs and Trade are in contact with the American authorities. They seek to establish the facts, and they will

0: Speaker. On behalf of the Prime Minister, we generally don't think of ourselves as penalising other countries. Nonetheless, where we believe that there has been a breach of our understandings between countries, we ensure that we are doing the best to represent New Zealand's position on the world stage behind closed doors and openly. And I think our Minister of Foreign Affairs has had a good couple of years of doing that after we were nearly invisible on the world stage under his predecessor.
1: Will he commit to doing everything in his power to ensure that Evely Weho...
2: No talking at all while someone is asking a question.
1: Will he commit to doing everything in his power to ensure that Evely Weihongi and all New Zealand citizens detained by ICE are treated humanely and released as soon as possible?
0: Mr. Speaker, on behalf of the Prime Minister, that is exactly what the New Zealand Government is doing through the Ministry of Foreign Affairs and Trade. This is the answer I gave to my first question. And my advice, if he wants it, to the member would be to try and vary his questions in relation to the answers he's received. He might find out more.
2: Question number two, Nancy Liu.
3: Thank you, Mr. Speaker. And my question is to the Minister of Finance and asks, what reports has she seen on New Zealand's fiscal position?
2: The Honourable Nicola Willis.
4: Mr. Speaker, today the Prime Minister announced that the new net operating package in Budget 2026 will be $2.1 billion, which is less than the $2.4 billion allowance set last December. The operating allowance is the amount of net new operating funding on average per annum the government intends to spend on policy initiatives in the budget. Previous governments have announced an allowance, then used it as a springboard to ramp up budget spending even higher. This government, on the other hand, considers the operating allowance to be a ceiling, not a floor, and has committed to keeping new budget spending below it. We did so in Budget 2024, in Budget 2025, and we will do so again in Budget 2026.
3: Supplementary, how is the government delivering a tighter operating package?
4: Mr. Speaker, operating packages are a net concept. Spending increases are offset by savings and revenue initiatives within a single envelope. So Budget 2026 will continue to invest in frontline public services, such as health, education and law and order. But it will also identify savings across government and reprioritise those savings to higher value areas. That approach has been a feature of previous budgets and will again be a feature of Budget 2026. There is an alternative. The alternative would be to fund essential new spending through higher taxes or more borrowing. That would weaken the economy, increase government debt and leave New Zealand more exposed to international shocks.
3: Supplementary, how has the international environment shaped the government's fiscal position?
4: Well, Mr. Speaker, the international environment has undoubtedly become more volatile. Ongoing political tensions, supply chain disruptions, energy shocks have increased uncertainty and dampened global growth. But that reality strengthens, not weakens, the case for fiscal discipline. In April, the International Monetary Fund warned governments not to take their eye off the ball at this time and continue to pursue credible medium-term fiscal consolidation to rebuild essential fiscal buffers. That fiscal consolidation is sorely needed, because here at home, the government's books have been in deficit since 2020, and debt has grown as a share of GDP from below 20% to above 40%.
3: What is the government's fiscal strategy?
4: Mr. Speaker, the government's strategy is to achieve fiscal consolidation over the medium term through ongoing spending restraint. In particular, the government's specific targets are to reduce core crown expenses towards 30% of GDP. They are to return the headline operating measure, OBGALEX, to surplus by the 2028-2029 fiscal year, and they are to put net core crown debt as a percentage of GDP

0: on a downward path toward 40%. Having an operating package of only 2.1 million is a significant contribution to each of these targets, and the budget will show exactly what progress is being made in meeting them.
1: Question number three, the Right Honourable Chris Hipkins.
2: Thank you, Mr. Speaker. To the Prime Minister, does he stand by all of his government statements and actions?
3: Mr. Speaker, on behalf of the Prime Minister, yes, exactly, I do. And particularly the government's announcement today that we will be keeping to a new operating allowance of $2.1 billion. The government making careful use of taxpayers' money and gradually driving down the proportion of the economy that's consumed by government leaves New Zealanders in a stronger position to weather the storms of trade wars and actual wars that have affected us in the last 2 years. The alternative is a government that has a long history of blowing out the credit card, leaving New Zealanders with very few options except for high inflation and high interest rates, and now they're not even doing that, they're just producing lame TikTok videos.
2: Supplementary. To the Prime Minister, does he agree with Winston Peters that his own government is attempting to, quote, write a budget out of the New Zealand Superannuation Fund because of their failed economic policies?
3: Mr. Speaker, on behalf of the Prime Minister, the government is not attempting to write a budget out of the Superannuation Fund because the government budget is not changing superannuation policy as is agreed between our parties. And this is the difference. Three parties work together and produce not just careful use of taxpayer money, but actually manage to save more than we initially thought we could. And the Labor Party laughs at this because for them it's all about the game. For us, it's about New Zealanders' lives affected by inflation and interest rates from too many turkeys spending too much of their money. On this side, we take careful use of taxpayer money and balancing the budget without new taxes very seriously, and he ought to too.
2: Supplementary question. So why did the third-ranked minister in his own government tell the New Zealand public just this morning that the government was going to be raiding the New Zealand Superannuation Fund in order to prop up its budget?
3: Mr. Speaker, I can only guess that he was alluding to future policy positions that parties might take. And it's a good question for the Labor Party. Show us the money. How are they going to pay for the pay equity and the superannuation and the fees free and all those cheques that they're writing out that their body can't cash?
2: Supplementary question, Mr. Speaker. So will the government be drawing down on the New Zealand Superannuation Fund in this year's budget?
3: Mr. Speaker, no.
2: Supplementary question, Mr. Speaker. Will the government guarantee that it will not be using in this year's budget any funds from the New Zealand Superannuation Fund for anything other than their legislated purpose?
3: Mr. Speaker, I can absolutely confirm that the government will follow the law. And the reason for that is very important. You see, we had a government that didn't follow the law. They took $30 million to buy out Ihu Matau and created a steaming pile of that member knows just what that this government is still trying to fix after they misappropriated funds and didn't follow the law.
2: Supplementary question, Mr. Speaker. So what was Winston Peters referring to when he said that the government was going to be attempting to write its budget out of the New Zealand Superannuation Fund?
3: Mr. Speaker, I think we're having either a communication or a memory problem here. As I said earlier, I can only guess that he is referring to positions that parties might take in the future, and one of the parties I like him referring to is the many positions that the Labor Party takes on its fiscal management.
2: Supplementary question, Mr. Speaker. If he thinks the Minister of Foreign Affairs has a memory problem, and Nicola Willis thinks the Minister of Foreign Affairs is very confused, why should New Zealanders believe that he's a fit person to be a minister?
3: Mr. Speaker, I wasn't referring to the Minister of Foreign Affairs. You see, the member asking the question may have himself forgot that I'd answered his question only seconds earlier.
2: Supplementary question, Mr. Speaker. If the Minister of Foreign Affairs in his own government thinks that the government's economic policies are failing, Why should New Zealanders think any differently, given that under his leadership, the economy has shrunk, more New Zealanders have lost their jobs, the cost of living's gotten worse, inflation's going up, and mortgage interest rates are going back up again as well?
1: Right. We might just, you might just like to put that question again without all the suppositions at the end, which are outside the parameters.
2: Point of order, Mr. Speaker.
1: Point of order, the Right Honourable Chris Hipkins.
2: Mr. Speaker, I welcome your newfound sticklerness for the standing orders of the Speaker's rulings.
1: But if that
2: is going to apply to the questions, why doesn't it apply to the answers that are being delivered?
1: It does apply to the answers.
2: How is it in order for him to spend all of his time attacking us?
1: Not a good day to have an argument. Ask the question again.
2: If his own Minister of Foreign Affairs thinks that his government are pursuing failed economic policies that have seen the economy shrink, unemployment increase, interest rates going back up, inflation going back up, and more New Zealanders losing their jobs, why should New Zealanders think any differently?
3: Oh, Mr. Speaker, they're spicy today. First of all, mortgage rates going back up. Now, that's an interesting concept, isn't it? Because they can only go back up to the place they were when he was in government. So what he's conceding is that they have come down dramatically for Kiwis under this government, as has inflation, which peaked at 7.3%. We've got it down to 5.3%, and even unemployment has just gone down slightly in the last quarter. So there are many, many reasons why people might trust in the economic management of this government. Three parties united behind a careful, fiscally responsible budget that gives New Zealanders a much better future than they would if Mr. Marmite Sandwich with his TikTok memes was in charge with the company credit card again.
1: Question number four, Chloe Swoboda.
4: Ki te Premier, e tautoko ana ia I ngā kōrero me ngā mahi katoa a tōna kāwanatanga.
3: Mr. Speaker.
1: The Honourable David Seymour.
3: On behalf of the Acting Prime Minister, yes, and I'd particularly like to highlight the Honourable Andrew Hoggard's recent announcement that the government will be endorsing a marketplace for environmental good deeds mainly done on farms. If you plant trees or save wetlands, there'll actually be a marketplace where you can be funded by those good people and in the community and in business who would like to pay for those kinds of things to happen somewhere in the country because they care about the environment. It's a very good example of a practical approach from practical people ensuring that all of us can be better environmental custodians. I highlight this because the Green Party aren't always focused on environmental matters and may have missed it.
1: That's enough.
4: Does he accept that the government's forecasted deficit is now smaller because of the large profits paid out in dividends made by government majority-owned power companies?
3: Mr. Speaker, it is, on behalf of the Prime Minister, it is certainly true that the ownership of state-owned enterprises sometimes, but not always, delivers dividends that improve the government's financial position. However, I have seen suggestions that would ensure that that almost never happens. I have seen suggestions that energy companies should somehow limit the price of the energy that they sell to the rate of inflation. Now, let's just think about how that works for a moment. The price they sell it at is set in a uniform auction at the price of the highest bidder in the electricity market every half an hour. In order for them to limit the price they sell energy, every single participant in the electricity market in New Zealand would need to collude and breach the Commerce Act to achieve that. Now, the reason I say this, Mr. Speaker, is that I happen to be Parliament's only electrical engineer, and I know a little bit about it. On the other hand, there are people who listen to their focus groups and decide people don't like electricity prices, I will wish them down.
1: Just shorten up the answers a little bit.
4: Does the Acting Prime Minister understand the difference between wholesale and retail power markets?
3: Mr. Speaker, thank you for that invitation. Yes, I do. And you see, the thing is that There are actually three costs. There's your energy cost, there's your lines cost, and there is your retail cost. And the thing about retail is that you are beholden to the price of the energy that you buy. If the suggestion is that somehow retailers should charge nothing or perhaps even pay people to take electricity by selling it for less than they can buy it on the wholesale market, well, that's a very interesting bit of bumper sticker politics, but I don't think it's going to work. And what I'd say to the member is electricity markets are very delicate things, not best designed by focus group.
4: Is it fair that shareholders, including the government, are collecting near record dividends from power companies while 200,000 New Zealanders cannot afford to heat their homes?
3: Mr. Speaker, on behalf of the Prime Minister, the question is not whether it's fair, but what can be done about it. And what is being done about it to improve everyone's situation is a record level of generation in a record level of investment in generation, the highest since the 1970s and 80s under Think Big. But it's been done without a cent of taxpayer money. Now, the one thing that could really bugger that up is if someone came in and put price controls on the electricity market and made sure that nobody wanted to invest, just like that member helped do with the oil and gas market.
4: Do government-owned or government-majority-owned gentailers have the power to reduce their prices immediately or not?
3: Mr. Speaker, this is a bit of a theme. I give answers and then they ask questions that I've already answered. The reason is that in order for one participant in an energy market to reduce the price, they would have to collude with every other market participant to bring the energy price down. Now that is, first of all, illegal, and second of all, it would be a total, destruction of the electricity market as New Zealand generators have known it for the last 30 years. I guess they could start selling it for a smaller margin or less than the wholesale energy price, and all the retail arms could go broke and any other retailer could go broke and we'd have no other competition. But this is a perfect example. And who was that said explaining is losing? I actually think we do need to explain to New Zealanders sometimes what we know and how these things work, rather than going into a focus group and selling bumper sticker politics in something as complex as an electricity market.
4: Has he seen the evidence and analysis that the partial privatisation of our power companies in 2012, despite overwhelming public opposition, has contributed to far higher power prices than would have otherwise been the case?
3: Mr. Speaker, that evidence brings up a certain contradiction in the member's line of questioning. You see, she started out claiming that the reason power prices are high is that the government is such a rapacious claimer of dividends boosting its bottom line that government ownership pushes up power prices. Now she's saying the fact that half of them are not owned by the government also pushes up power prices. And this is the problem, Chloe Swarbrick, when you run all your policy based on focus groups, soundbites, slogans and bumper stickers.
1: It's all good. We'll have question number... Just a moment. Mr. Bishop. Question five, Barbara Edmonds. Honourable Barbara Edmonds.
5: For Yakitia, Mr. Speaker. To the Minister of Finance, does she stand by all her statements and actions?
1: Honourable Nicola Willis.
0: Mr. Speaker, in context, yes, I particularly stand by my statements that under the budgets I deliver, operating allowances will be a ceiling, not a floor.
5: Supplementary. How many times has Treasury revised down its growth forecast since she became the Minister of Finance?
0: Mr. Speaker, I would have to check, as has been traversed in this House. In particular, the Treasury has acknowledged that the assumptions it made in the pre-election fiscal update were wildly too optimistic and led to significant changes in their forecast outlook, which have changed the projections under this government.
5: Supplementary. Does she intend to use funding from the New Zealand Super Fund for anything outside its current purpose while she is Minister of Finance?
0: Well, Mr. Speaker, I hope to be the Minister of Finance for many governments yet to come. In the term of this government, for the budgets for which I am responsible, the answer to that question is no.
5: Supplementary. Can she rule out selling all or part of KiwiBank while she is the Minister of Finance?
0: Again, Mr. Speaker, I am responsible as the Minister of Finance in this government for the policies in this term, and we will not be doing that in this term.
5: Supplementary. Does she agree with the Right Honourable Winston Peters' characterisation of her spending and budget decisions that they are, quote, all coming home to roost now, and here we are 5 months, 6 months ago before an election, and all the birds are coming home, unquote?
0: Mr. Speaker, I think that the member, as is often her habit, is mischaracterising the Minister of Foreign Affairs and Trade. This is a habit she has. She often likes to take my quotations out of context too.
6: Just enough.
0: I have traversed carefully the comments by the Minister of Foreign Affairs and spoken with him about this subject. The reflection that he shares is that actually successive governments have, in his view, had to make spending decisions based on a lack of economic growth. And on that, I am agreed. We are a government that has inherited a train wreck from the last lot, and we are now having to respond to that.
5: Supplementary. Does she agree with David Seymour that all three coalition parties are united on economic policies, or with the Right Honourable Winston Peters that her government has pursued, quote, failed economic policies, unquote?
0: Mr. Speaker, again, I think the member takes quotations out of context, and I agree that it is a significant achievement that the three parties of this government, the National Party, the ACT Party and the New Zealand First Party, in a time of global turmoil with finances under strain and a fuel crisis, have pulled together an excellent budget that we agreed to, that is delivering our commitments within a smaller operating allowance than we forecast, allowing us to return the books to better balance sooner.
1: Question number 6, Grant McKellum.
7: Thank you, Mr. Speaker. My question is to the Minister responsible for RMA reform and asks, what announcements has he made on national direction under the Resource Management Act 1991?
1: The Honourable Chris Bishop.
8: Mr. Speaker, it was great to announce last week the government's made changes to national environmental standards for marine aquaculture, which will remove unnecessary complexity and cost for aquaculture operators. These changes support marine farmers to refine their operations within existing footprints, trial new approaches and adopt better practices. They provide councils with clearer national direction about how certain activities should be assessed. These updates are another step in making the resource management system more workable and proportionate while protecting our marine environment.
7: Supplementary. Why are these changes needed and why are they so important?
8: Well, Mr. Speaker, previous consenting processes for aquaculture were costly, complex and disproportionate, especially for minor changes. It is worth noting, as the Minister for Oceans and Fisheries has noted on so many occasions, the potential for growth in aquaculture is huge. It already employs more than 3,000 people, generates over $650 million in exports annually, and we do have a government target of $3 billion in annual revenue set out in the aquaculture development plan led by Minister Jones last year. These national environmental standards come into effect on the 4th of June and apply to new activities, and we're making decisions on marine aquaculture consents.
7: Supplementary, what other changes to national direction has he progressed?
8: Mr. Speaker, national direction does the heavy lifting in our planning system in terms of what is allowed and where it is allowed, but it has been neglected by previous governments. This government has made the largest suite of changes to national direction in New Zealand history. We've removed barriers to infrastructure, we've made it easier to build granny flats and support housing, we've removed unworkable rules for the primary sector, and we're streamlining consenting for renewable energy. Just last week, new rules for consenting electric vehicle charges came into force, setting clear national rules to make it easier and quicker to get charges in the ground, and there is more to come.
7: Supplementary. How do these changes relate to the government's work to replace the Resource Management 1991 Act?
8: Well, Mr Speaker, some may wonder why the government's making changes under the existing RMA, and there are a couple of reasons. The first is to unclog the system that exists right now and provide quick wins for people out there trying to do things in the real economy. And the second point, sir, is that this is part of the transition to the wholesale replacement of the RMA with a new regime, much more liberal planning regime under the Planning and Natural Environments Bills. Many of the changes, in fact almost all of the changes we've made over the last 2 years, will carry through into the new system, whether it's aquaculture, EV, farming, mining, quarrying, infrastructure, renewable energy, granny flats or housing. Those changes will carry through into the new, much more permissive and much more sensible system.
1: Question. Point of order, the Honourable Nicola Willis.
6: I would like to make a statement and clarification of an earlier statement I made in the House.
1: You're seeking leave?
6: I'm seeking leave.
1: Leave is sought for that purpose. Is there any objection?
6: Thank you. Thank you, Mr Speaker. The member, Barbara Edmonds, asked questions about contributions to the New Zealand Super Fund. As is already on the record, as with the budget delivered by the last government in 2019, our government in last year's budget ensured that some of the annual contributions required under the Act to the New Zealand Superannuation Fund were invested in the Elevate New Zealand Venture Fund. As I say, that was not a new approach. $240 million was diverted by the last government from the New Zealand Super Fund contributions to the New Zealand Investment Fund. I want to also point out that Elevate is administered by the Guardians of New Zealand Superannuation under a second mandate in the NZSRI Act, supporting the early development of capital markets.
1: Thank you. Question number 7, the Honourable Marama Davidson.
9: E te māngai, ki te premier, e tautoko ana ia I ngā kōrero me ngā mahi katoa a tōna kāwanatanga.
1: The Honourable David Seymour.
3: Mr Speaker, on behalf of the Prime Minister, yes, and particularly like to draw attention to the work of our Minister of Health in improving immunisation rates for under twos. Mr Speaker, it's in many ways a sad story. In 2017, 93% of under twos were having their immunisations, but by 2022, that had fallen to only 75%. Since this government has returned to power, that rate has begun increasing. It is now 83% of under twos immunised, and our goal is by the end of the decade to reach 95%. Mr Speaker, there are people who talk endlessly about how they care for their tamariki, but how could anyone who thinks that leave them unvaccinated and vulnerable to third world diseases?
9: Does he agree with the characterisation that conservation redress is negotiated in good faith and is a mechanism for iwi to uphold their ancestral obligations to the whenua, land that Māori have been alienated from due to the actions and inactions of the Crown?
3: Mr Speaker, on behalf of the Prime Minister, on the face of it, that seems a very reasonable statement.
9: Has his government resolved all settlement issues relating to the Conservation Amendment Bill?
3: Mr Speaker, on behalf of the Prime Minister, the legislation is yet to go through a full passage in the House. It will no doubt be open to submissions, and it is quite possible that some members of the public will draw to the Parliament's attention some sorts of incompatibility between treaty settlements, which are wide and there are many of them, and the operation of the Conservation Act after it has been amended. However, I have great faith in our Minister of Conservation, who has very carefully examined these matters, and I think we can proudly say that that bill is in a very good place and as it enters the parliamentary process.
9: Is he aware that the Minister of Conservation was advised by his officials to pause the reforms by 18 to 24 months because, quote, there would be more time for good faith engagement with the PSGEs to test and refine proposals to amend settlements, pausing the reforms would likely be received well by PSGEs and may serve to enhance the Māori Crown relationship, end quote.
3: Mr Speaker, on behalf of the Prime Minister, it is certainly true that members of the public service frequently advise that there should be more delays, more consultation and, frankly, more navel-gazing. But this government believes that we are elected with the authority to achieve better policy for New Zealanders, and the right place to test that is at an election. The minister or former minister might be interested to know that you don't have to just do what unelected bureaucrats say. You can take responsibility and take initiative.
9: Did he see a proposal at Cabinet, as recommended by the Department of Conservation, to seek a decision on providing co-approval and co-development roles for post-settlement government governance entities in the new conservation system?
3: Well, Mr Speaker, on behalf of the Prime Minister, I would need to revise all of the material that has come before Cabinet on that matter to be sure if such a proposal was mentioned in any of the papers. But I think what is very clear is that this government believes that New Zealanders, while there are things that make us different and we should celebrate many of them, at our hearts are New Zealand citizens and human beings with the same rights and duties to access all of the opportunity that this great country has to offer.
1: Supplementary, the Honourable Tama Pōtaka.
10: Can the Prime Minister please confirm that the amendments set out in the proposed bill better clarify how Section 4, the Treaty Principles reference in the Conservation Act, will be interpreted for area planning and concession decision-making, reducing immense frustrations amongst iwi, business communities and others?
1: You can't tell them what the answer is, so we'll leave that.
3: I didn't hear the answer.
1: Read the Hansard. You'll love it. Question 8, Katie Nimmin.
11: Thank you, Mr Speaker. My question is to the Minister of Education and asks, what recent announcement has the government made about school property redevelopment projects?
12: Mr Speaker.
1: The Honourable Erica Stampin.
12: Mr Speaker, last week the government announced $56.6 million in redevelopment funding, delivering projects at six schools across New Zealand. This is part of the government's funding increase of $880 million into school property maintenance through budgets 24 and 25 to start to clear the backlog of projects that have been languishing in the pipeline for years. It's a significant investment into school maintenance, and we understand the importance of maintaining the assets that you have. This investment will give confidence to schools that we are prioritising maintenance that's been deferred for years and giving families confidence that their children will be learning in warm, safe, dry classrooms.
11: Supplementary. Which schools are benefiting from this investment?
12: Mr Speaker, the investment will deliver 52 new and replacement classrooms at Kerikeri High School, Pine Hill School, Hutt Intermediate, Natone Park School, Ashburton Intermediate and Maruawai College. This investment will replace ageing infrastructure and address long-standing condition issues at these schools, and construction is expected to begin within the next 6 months.
11: Supplementary. What is the government doing to improve delivery of school property projects?
12: Mr Speaker, our approach to school property is clear. Deliver more classrooms more efficiently. Through the use of off-site manufactured builds, repeatable classroom designs, we've delivered 583 classrooms in 2024, 31% more than 2023, delivering classrooms to many schools who've been waiting for some time. We're also establishing the New Zealand School Property Agency to further improve infrastructure delivery and to drive even better value for money. And we're funding and delivering the classrooms that our teachers and students deserve.
11: Supplementary. What feedback has she received on this announcement?
12: Mr Speaker, Maruawai College Principal said to the Otago Daily Times, Minister Stanford rang me, she's been taking a big interest in the development. I think this is a sign they've committed to modernising our school, and once they've done this one, I think they're committed to knocking down the rest. We're absolutely thrilled, it's a relief in so many ways. And the Principal of Kerikeri High School told the Northern Advocate that the upgrade was long overdue and marked a significant step forward for the school.
1: Question number 9, Aruna Williams.
13: Yeah, Mr Speaker. To the Minister of Commerce and Consumer Affairs, does he agree with Cameron Brewer's statement about the government's supermarket policy, it's working? If so, has increased competition brought prices down?
14: Thank you, Mr Speaker. I always agree with the perpetually youthful Cameron Brewer.
3: particularly that we are starting to see encouraging signs that reforms are improving grocery competition and are working. I'd like to thank Nicola Willis for the great work she is doing. This government has moved quickly to reduce barriers to entry in the grocery sector, including creating an express lane for new supermarkets and strengthening penalties for misleading or deceptive pricing. Grocery prices, Mr. Speaker, are influenced by a range of factors, including global commodity prices, transport costs, energy prices, weather events, and wider inflation pressures. Mr. Speaker, this government is increasing competitive pressure across a range of sectors.
1: Yeah, good. Tighten it up a bit.
13: Will the Minister equip the Commerce Commission to improve competition law in response to this new report that describes that sector as one with little to no competition?
3: Mr. Speaker, this government is beefing up the Commerce Commission, as we will see with the Commerce Commission reforms. And the member may point to that report, but everything that she points to is everything that we're attacking, as far as financial services, as far as the energy sector, as far as the telecommunications sector. We are doing a lot more. We're doing a lot more than that government did, that sat on its hands for 6 years, and food inflation increased by over 12% in the year to March 2023.
1: Answers need to be confined to the question, otherwise there will be penalties for the government side. Ardona Williams.
13: Is he scrapping his own government's big competition law change on pricing to ban predatory pricing?
3: Mr. Speaker, we are focused on competition. We are focused on improving the competitive settings across the supermarket sector, across the financial services sector, across the insurance sector, and across the telecommunications and energy sector. We are the government that's, for the first time in a long time, focused on competition, because we know with better competition settings, consumers benefit.
13: Is predatory pricing fine, and should consumers just accept it?
3: Mr. Speaker, if this member was so interested in all these issues, they would not have sat on their hands for six years.
1: Wait. You can't use a question like that to attack the questioner. Answer the question.
3: Mr. Speaker, we are focused on predatory pricing for sure. We are focused on fixing the Fair Trading Act, which is being introduced into the House, as you said, at 2 o'clock today. More penalties for those that are unfairly trading. We are squarely focused on all these issues, more so than any government than ever before.
13: Has he funded and equipped the Commerce Commission to investigate the role supermarket buyer power and own brand labelling played in the closure of Watties operations and the loss of local food production?
3: Mr. Speaker, as I said before, with our ComCom reforms, the Commerce Commission is being beefed up, and any powers from the Grocery Commissioner, who is there till 2028, will be transferred over to the Commerce Commission with a square focus on all the things that she's talked about today. We are focused solely on improving competition settings and across a range of sectors. And I commend the good work that the Honourable Nicola Willis has done in the grocery space and will continue to do.
13: Will he advocate for New Zealand consumers who are paying record prices?
1: No, just a moment. Nobody else speaks when someone is asking a question. Ardona Williams.
13: Will he advocate for New Zealand consumers who are paying record prices for basic food while local manufacturers get priced out of existence?
3: Mr. Speaker, of course we will continue to advocate for those that are paying too high prices. That's why this government is singularly focused. That's why this government is not like the other one that saw in the March the 2023 food prices. There we go, Ms. Williams. Food prices increased by over 12% in the year to March 2023. In the year to March 2026, food prices increased by 3.4%. It's a much better improvement than that government when they sat on their hands.
1: Question 10, Listen, when I call a question, you stop talking. Yeah, that's good. Would you want to, make that more official? Or just saying, apologise, and I take it, is how it works? Question 10. Dr. David Wilson.
2: Mr. Speaker, my question is to the Minister for Resources and asks, what reports, if any, has he seen on critical minerals?
15: Mr. Speaker, I have seen reports that the country now realised that it is far wealthier than it initially thought it was. Our critical minerals have now risen in value. With the change to the Conservation Act, it will be possible for investors and prospectors and explorers to gain easier access because of the development potential pertaining to critical minerals hidden in the Dock estate. And I have just finished a meeting with Assistant Secretary Michael DeSomba explaining how the American Critical Minerals Strategy can work here in New Zealand.
2: Supplementary. Why do we need critical minerals?
15: Sadly, there are some parts of the country and members from Taranaki who do not understand the vital importance of vanadium and other such ingredients, but from time to time, the Matua must excuse the words that come from Luddites. Mr. Speaker, virtually every modern accoutrement has critical minerals involved. Whether it is computers, whether it is phones, whether it is other ordinary essentials, New Zealand must contribute to supply lines and make its contribution as an OECD nation, and with characteristic humility, the Minister for Resources will lead that effort.
2: Supplementary, how can the development of critical minerals support our economy?
15: Mr. Speaker, there are various troublemakers, people spreading misinformation that the critical mineral sector does not represent economic opportunity. Nothing could be further from the truth. There will always be guardrails and various critters. They will be addressed in an appropriate way, whether it's a gold mine, the development of antimony, or various properties associated with the iron sands or the mineral sands. But it's important that the $1.4 billion sector be enabled to grow, whether it's through the fast-track legislation. And I accept, Mr. Speaker, in some areas, the growth in intellect and the growth in intelligence will take a lot longer, and I fear that the longest period of time it will take will be around Ngāti Ruanui and Taranaki.
2: Supplementary. Why should we develop critical minerals in New Zealand?
15: It could very well be that critical minerals are needed for hearing aids. And I rather fear, Mr. Speaker, that hearing aids are needed for the member from Western Māori sitting to my right.
1: No need to make those comments.
15: Mr. Speaker, I'm just talking about rare properties, minerals, critical contributors to the capacity of the Member of Parliament to stop talking like a wounded hen. Good, and enough. Listen to the matua.
1: That's enough. That's enough. We'll move now to question 11, David McLeod.
16: Thank you, Mr. Speaker. My question is to the Minister of...
1: Just a moment. Yeah, haurira indeed. Off you go. Thank you. And no one else will be speaking except for David McLeod, who will now ask question 11.
16: Thank you, Mr. Speaker. My question is to the Minister of Mental Health and asks, what mental health support has the Minister recently announced to support businesses to improve productivity in the workplace?
17: Mr. Speaker.
1: The Honourable Matt Ducey.
17: The Government's mental health plan is delivering faster access to support, more frontline workers and a better crisis response. Today I launched the new Business Mental Health Toolkit, which will support businesses to improve productivity in the workplace through better mental health. 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
16: Supplementary. What evidence shows that by improving mental health in the workplace, productivity can increase?
17: Well, Mr. Speaker, poor mental health in the workplace can lead to decreased productivity and high absenteeism rates. 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
17: Mr. Speaker, for some workplaces, cost can be a barrier to accessing workplace support. 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
16: Supplementary. What feedback has he seen on the launch of the Business Mental Health Toolkit?
17: Well, Mr. Speaker, Business Central and the Wellington Chamber of Commerce welcome the release of the Business Mental Health Toolkit, saying often we find SMEs do not have easy access to timely mental health services or at an affordable cost. We're pleased that the government has released this new tool, which will make these services more accessible. While Carly on LinkedIn said, "Cheers to more support for hardworking employees so they can keep showing up at their best selves." The Business Mental Health Toolkit is just another way the government is supporting New Zealanders to get faster access to mental health support.
1: Question 12, Shannon Halbert.
18: Speaker. Question to the Minister for Tertiary Education. Does she stand by her statement, obviously when unemployment goes up, NEET numbers go up? If so, why?
1: The Honourable Penny Simmons.
19: Mr. Speaker, yes. Young Kiwis who are not in employment, education or training are often more affected during periods of higher unemployment and economic uncertainty. That is why this government is focused on rebuilding the economy, creating opportunities through education and training, and strengthening pathways from school into further education and work. Our focus is on ensuring more young New Zealanders are equipped with the skills and the support they need to succeed.
18: Supplementary. Is she aware that nearly 100,000 young people are not engaged in education, employment or training, and why has she done nothing about it?
19: Well, Mr. Speaker, we have done a great deal about engaging young NEETs, and sadly, there have been a number of young people who have left school with low or no qualifications, and that member might want to look at the NCEA issues that caused that. So, Mr. Speaker, this government has put in place extra youth guarantee places, an extra 175 places this year, that brought to a total of 8,400 young people who participated in youth guarantee schemes over 2025. Apprentice Boost, which subsidises employers, over $25 million was spent on Apprentice Boost through Vote Social Development. And of course, the redesign of the vocational education and training system was to ensure that we restored regional leadership decision making into the regions and led to better industry connections.
18: Good.
19: Thank you.
18: Supplementary. Is an additional 175 youth guarantee places going to even touch the sides when there are an additional 100,000 young people not engaged in education, training or employment since last year?
19: Well, Mr. Speaker, as I said before, the inaction of the previous government in the compulsory education system created...
1: Start the answer again.
19: There are more young people in the system who have left school with low or no qualifications due to not achieving well in the compulsory system in previous years. And therefore, we are having to address catch-up for those young students. We put an extra 175 places in for this year. The member will have to wait to see what we do in future budgets.
18: Supplementary. Does she accept that by cutting the apprenticeship boost, she is responsible for the number of apprentices dropping by the thousands?
19: Well, Mr. Speaker, of course, the previous government didn't budget.
1: Sorry. Ministers in their answers can comment on circumstances that they are having to deal with. They can't start an answer with an accusation against a previous arrangement.
19: So, Mr. Speaker, we funded Apprentice Boost when a fiscal cliff had been left for that initiative. And so we, in fact, rescued Apprentice Boost so that we could continue to subsidise employers for eligible apprentices.
18: Supplementary. Does nearly 100,000 young people not engaged in education, employment or training show that she is failing to help young people into work-based learning, polytechnic training or university?
19: Mr. Speaker, no. It shows that we are having to deal with an economy that was left in a mess, so that we are having to grow the economy, keep inflation and interest rates down, reduce wasteful spending, show discipline around government spending to ensure that industries and businesses have the confidence to be able to employ young people.
18: Supplementary. Will she commit to helping universities and polytechnics so they can provide for increased enrolment demand, or will she continue to make them bear the financial brunt of her inaction?
19: Well, Mr. Speaker, the member will have to wait to see at budget time.
1: That concludes oral questions.
20: 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We'll be returning to Parliament at 7:30. Right now we're joining Sanctuary Radio.
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Cathy with you at Sanctuary New Zealand's Worship Station. Wednesday night it is. That was One Sonic Society. Great Are You Lord at the top of the hour at 7. Kicking off evening devotion, Jordan Sincere with Fires. Actually, talking of fires, Stuart and I were discussing this morning whether or not to light our fire. We ended up not, because it was one of those dull, cloudy, kind of clinging cold days, and we ended up putting on the heat pump for a couple of hours, and it worked out well because then the day did warm up and it would have been a nuisance having the fire going and everything too hot. It's 8 minutes past 7. Good to be with you. Hope your day has gone well. Nice to be keeping you company. We got Souvenirs Worship coming up with Emmanuel, God with us. Chris Tomlin at the Cross, Love Ran Red, None But Jesus. Music with Hillsong Worship, Darlene Check. This is The Parachute Band, always and forever.

0: Have you ever eaten instant mashed potatoes? They're rather gross. Quick, convenient, and simple to make, yes, but rather gross. We live in such an instant society these days. We have instant communication with people. We have drive-through coffee, food, and even banking. We have live news. There are so many things that we can do immediately. We're so used to this fast-paced instant life that we've become quite impatient people in general. I've found that even though we're used to things happening instantly in our daily lives, there are still recurring times when we have to wait on God's timing for things to happen. God's perfect plan for our lives very rarely works in and alongside the timetables that we have in mind. Maybe next time I'm in a hurry for things to happen according to my diary and my timing, I should remember that instant is not always good, just like the mashed potatoes. For more, go to fionacaris.com.
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1: Love the harmonies there. Tokoa, Rory McKenna, Matthew 6 at 24 past 7. You're with Sanctuary, New Zealand's worship station. Good evening. Souvenirs Worship next, a worship collective from the Wellington region with a song called Emmanuel, God with Us. Going to hear two from May Angeles People and Songs and Never Wanna Go Back. Looking forward to a 10-day prayer initiative kicking off tomorrow, and you're invited to be a part of it, the Pentecost Prayer Initiative. So for 10 days, 24/7, people and churches all around the country combining to pray for our churches and our nation as well. And you're invited to be involved. You can sign up for a prayer slot, join a prayer room, or you can also join in with prayers that you'll be hearing here on Sanctuary from ministers from all sorts of denominations. So really looking forward to that. And if you want more information, the website 247prayer.nz. Thank you.

Good evening and welcome back to RNZ's broadcast of Parliament from the House of Representatives in Wellington. MPs have returned to the debating chamber after the dinner break and will shortly debate Government Notice of Motion No. 3, Address regarding Appropriations for Officers of Parliament and Parliamentary Organisations.

0: Good evening, members. The House has resumed. The Honourable Louise Upston.
1: I move that the sitting of the House today be extended into tomorrow morning to consider government orders of the day numbers 2 through 6.
0: Okay, all those in favour of that motion say aye.
2: Aye.
0: Against say no.
2: Aye.
0: The ayes have it. A party vote is called for. Please conduct a party vote.
3: New Zealand National.
4: 49 votes in favour.
3: New Zealand Labour.
5: 34 votes opposed.
3: Green Party of Aotearoa New Zealand.
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3: Ag New Zealand.
6: 11 in favour.
3: New Zealand First. Pāti Māori.
4: 4 votes opposed.
3: Takuta Ferries.
4: 1 vote opposed.
3: Mariameno Kapakingi.
4: 1 vote opposed.

0: The ayes are 68, the noes are 53. The question is agreed. Call on government order of the day number one.
1: Government notice of motion number three.
2: Mr. Speaker.
0: The Honourable Louise Upston.
2: I move government notice of motion number three in my name, which is very simple. It is about the appropriations for the offices of Parliament. And it is an annual process that basically allows for the agencies to recommend their budgets to the government. This is the first time that the process has also included the Parliamentary Service in the Office of the Clerk due to the passing of the Parliament Act last year.
0: Kushla Tangiri Manuel.
3: Tēnā koe I te wānga o te whare, e tū ana wau mō te Pāti Reipa ki te tautoko I ngā whakaaro e puta ana I roto I ēnei kaupapa kōrero. I rise in support of the recommendations for the 26-27 draft budgets for the Parliamentary Service and the Office of the Clerk of the House of Representatives. Mr Speaker, the recommendations recognise several important priorities. Maintaining secure and modern parliamentary technology, supporting select committee and legislative services, strengthening digital access and public engagement, and ensuring Parliament continues to operate efficiently and transparently under tight fiscal conditions. Mr Speaker, I'm sure we agree across the House that these priorities directly support not only constituents of Ikaroa Rāwhiti, but across Aotearoa whānui. Over the past 2 years, Mr Speaker, whānau have become increasingly engaged in the submission process. And I think of people from across Aotearoa, some who live in the back blocks of Te Araroa, some who live in the beautiful Taitokerau and in the depths of Te Waipounamu. Often those whānau, Mr Speaker, rely on good connectivity and digital access to be able to fully participate in our processes with integrity. And that, Mr Speaker, I think is reason enough to support that recommendation. Speaking of select committee processes, Mr Speaker, I want to acknowledge all the clerks and all the other support staff who make that process smooth for everybody involved. I also want to take the time to thank everybody out there who has taken the time to write submissions, often at short notice, so that you can fully participate in parliamentary process. So once again, Mr Speaker, Labor absolutely support ensuring the efficiency and integrity of the select committee process. Now, at a time when people are talking about the cost of living, Mr Speaker, some people may perceive this to be simply maintaining systems and processes in our offices here in Wellington and across Aotearoa. Now, there is an element of truth to that, but also the fact is that investment, once again, will directly benefit our constituents. It's also worth remembering that Parliament itself is not immune to raising costs of operation. Mr Speaker, recent legislation has absolutely increased the participation of whānau across Aotearoa in these processes. So it is with pleasure that I stand up on behalf of the Labor Party to support these recommendations to ensure the efficiency and integrity of all our parliamentary process, but more importantly, ensure them for the constituents who put all the representatives here in this House across Aotearoa. I commend the recommendations to the House.
0: Dr. Lawrence Zunan.
4: Thank you, Mr. Speaker. I rise on behalf of the Green Party of Aotearoa New Zealand to also support the alterations to the 2025-26 appropriation vote ordered vote ombudsman and vote parliamentary commission for the environment, the draft budget for Office of Controller and Auditor General, the Office of Ombudsman and Office of Parliamentary Commissioner for the Environment, as well as the newly added draft budget for the parliamentary appropriation for the Parliamentary Service and the Office of the Clerk of the House of Representatives. I want to kind of discuss each sort of in turn, the first grouping being the Offices of Parliament, and just noting that all of these was heard in the Offices of Parliament Committee. There are three particular Offices of Parliament that we've heard from: the Auditor, the Controlling Auditor General, the Ombudsman, and the Commissioner for the Environment. Now, In terms of the Ombudsman, one of the major things for all three is in terms of the increasing cost and the pressure that it applies and the potential trade-offs for each of the three officers. And just to note that the reason this, alongside what we see with parliamentary service and the office of the clerk, is because of the independence that is required for some of these functions, and particularly when we're looking at the officers of parliament. Now, in terms of the Ombudsman, I think one of the major things is around some of the trade-offs we're seeing with the increased number of requests for OIA, but at the same time, the increasing number of complaints for OIA using the Official Information Act. And I think it's important to acknowledge the continued importance of the role of the Ombudsman and the old Ombudsman that comes before the current one in terms of upholding that ability to scrutinize, but also the checks and balances between the legislature and the executive. That is an important, incredibly important function that the Ombudsman play. With the Controller and Auditor General, alongside obviously the standard work that the Controller and Auditor General does in terms of audits varying various aspects and agencies here in Aotearoa, they also support members of Parliament as well as select committees on some of our scrutiny requirements. But most importantly, it's also important to note the most recent merger between Audit New Zealand and also the Office of Auditor General into the new Audit Office. And I think that is something that for the rest of us will take a little while getting used to. Finally, in terms of the Parliamentary Commissioner for the Environment, one of the things that was raised as part of the Select Committee process is the fact that the budget that has been requested is staying the same for the next 4 years. And that's an important thing to note, because one of the things that we did ask is how is the commissioner able to continue achieving the same quality and the same quantity of reports and investigations they're able to undertake despite the increasing costs, even if you're looking at a baseline for CPI. And that is something that we have received reassurance from the Commissioner for the Environment as well. Finally, Mr. Speaker, it's incredibly exciting. It is genuinely incredibly exciting when we're looking at this. This is the first time that we are looking at a draft budget, the first report by the Offices of Parliament Committee detailing the consideration for the budget to parliamentary agencies, and that's the Parliamentary Service and also the Office of the Clerk, as part of the passing of the Parliament Act 2025 last year. So the reason this is exciting is for the first time that Parliament has absolute independence in determining its own budget, which means that we're able to scrutinize, we're able to really fulfill our role as parliamentarians when we're looking at that separation of power and that checks and balance between the legislature and the executive, because previously our budget is determined by the executive. So that is an incredibly powerful thing to do, and we thank obviously all political parties in the House for years of work on that particular Parliament bill. And I do want to take this opportunity to also acknowledge everyone here in Parliamentary Service as well as Office of the Clerk, because while the rest of us as members of Parliament, the 123 of us, are able to do our work every day to the consistency and quality that we're able to do the work that we're doing, is because of all of the support that we get from Parliamentary Services and the Office of the Clerk. And I want to thank all of you, and particularly the extra hours that everyone has put in terms of all of the work that we are doing here. And we know we have seen increasing number of extended sittings, urgencies, etc. So thank you to everyone that makes our government, our parliament run smoothly. And with that, the Green Party supports this appropriation.
0: The question is that the motion be agreed to. Those of that opinion will say aye. To the contrary, no. The ayes have it. The proposed address is available on the table of the House. The question is that the address be adopted. Those of that opinion will say aye. To the contrary, no. The ayes have it. Call on Government Order of the Day number 2.
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0: Dan Bidwell.
5: Mr. Speaker, there are bills that come to this House that make you get up in the morning and say, this is why I came to Parliament. This bill is not one of those bills. But it is a necessary piece of legislation, and I commend it to the House.
0: Dan Rosewarne,
6: Mr.
0: Knight
6: Speaker,
0: of the Dans.
6: As Dan Boudoir mentioned, this is a fleshy bill. It's not transformational. And it's not pretending to solve congestion or emissions or the cost of owning a car overnight or anything like that. But what it does do is it's very important. And I want to speak, you know, to this bill as someone who genuinely lives in this transport system. I like to see the transport system from multiple avenues of approach. I mean, I've got all my licence classes. I've got, like everyone in this house, or majority of this house, got Class 1. Also got my Class 2 licence as well. You needed that to drive the light armoured vehicles in the army, so I managed to get that relatively young. And then also got my Class 4, heavy rigid, and then up to Class 5 so you can drive the B trains, which I very much enjoy. And then also endorsements to drive the over the VDAM limits, which the government is trying to increase those axle weights. So plenty of experience in that. I also have the Class 6, the motorcycle licence. So that's been very handy over the years. And I've had lots of motorcycles over the years too. In fact, when I was in my mid-20s, I had a Harley Davidson. And interestingly, if you want to feel young, you go out on a ride with a bunch of Harley owners. And even now, when I go out riding, I still feel young, riding with Harley owners. And I would actually like to send a message to a lot of the young people out there. If your boss or your employer offers up the opportunity to get a driver's licence and for them to pay for it, or even an endorsement, forklift endorsement, or wheels, tracks and rollers, absolutely take it. It's a fantastic opportunity. And when I was told as a young person, if you have your HT, or what they used to call it, and your forklift endorsement, you'll never go hungry. You'll always find a job somewhere in New Zealand, because there's always someone that needs something moved or something transported from A to B. But very much love my cars. Also have a classic car, and if anyone here knows their classic cars, I've got a fully restored HJ Kingswood. So you used to have the Kingswood is the mid range of the Holdens, the old Holdens. You used to have the Belmont, which was the base model, and then you'd have the Kingswood, and then the Premier with the twin headlights. So I very much enjoyed taking that around.
0: I need to remind the member, it's actually a 5-minute court, as much as we're enjoying the...
6: Oh, yes, yeah, very much. And I was just about to get...
0: The nostalgia trip around the...
6: I was very much about to get back to the bill, and I was just kind of dialing back into that, Mr. Speaker. But it also covers the old driver's licences, and we all remember the old ones. You used to just have the colours of your eyes. There was no ID, like photo ID in there. So it wasn't very secure. And some people, I don't know who they were, but we used to use them to, you know, as ID. They used to pass them around to get into bars and clubs and things. But I would never do anything like that, and neither would any good member of this House. So, you know, going to the electronic driver's licences, that is very good for security. But bearing in mind, the hard copy driver's licences might still be very important if you're travelling overseas. So some people might prefer to hold on to those hard copy licences if you're going to hire a car. Or if you decide to go to the Cook Islands on holiday, if you don't have your licence, you've got to go to the police station in Rarotonga there. But if you've got your hard copy licence, you can just go to the rental, hire your scooter and crack on with your holiday. So some jurisdictions might still require us to have a hard copy licence. But yeah, that's what this bill does. It enables us to move to kind of like a digital form, which definitely enhances security. The bill also allows things like warrants of fitnesses and certificates of fitnesses and other key documents to be handled electronically. And when I take my car to car shows and things, I don't like it to be plastered with stickers and registration stickers. It looks a lot cleaner. I've got the original glass in it from 1976. I'd just like to have that on display. And as someone who looks after older vehicles, I find the idea of, you know, digital tags, and a lot of the classic car owners feel the same way. Another big reason that Labor supports this bill is because it strengthens safety and enforcement as well, and it gives NZTA clearer powers to close unsafe highways, and it allows unsafe operators to be suspended immediately. And it also strengthens investigation powers across road, rail, maritime and aviation. And that very much matters, Mr Speaker, because transport law isn't kind of just something on the side. We need it for when our roads, especially when they're wet, or especially when we need to cut them off for maintenance, it's very important. So for that reason, Mr Speaker, I commend the bill to the House.
0: Paolo Garcia.
7: Thank you, Mr Speaker. As much as I enjoyed the member's speech, I will make mine very short. The bill is a modernization bill. It is bringing us to a digitalized driver's license, which I look forward to. I commend this bill to the House.
0: Georgie Danzy.
8: Thank you, Mr Speaker. Labor supports this bill as it's a set of technical but meaningful improvements that modernise our transport laws and reduce inefficiencies across the system. This is a practical piece of legislation. It closes regulatory gaps, strengthens enforcement, and brings New Zealand into better alignment with international transport and labour standards. These are sensible, necessary changes, and Labour is very pleased to support them. However, there's a large hole in this bill in that it does not tackle the bigger issues around transport and affordability, emissions reduction, or public transport accessibility. The government had an opportunity to consider a wider remit as part of this amendment, and they have chosen not to. So I want to speak to both of those points today. First, this bill makes compliance simpler, more efficient, and more suited to the modern world. One of the most noticeable shifts is the move toward digital systems. The bill allows infringement notices and reminders to be served electronically. It's pretty straightforward, but it reflects how we're actually living in modern day society and how we communicate today. It also enables electronic warrants of fitness, certificates of fitness and certificates of loading. And I think in years to come, we will look back and wonder why we ever stuck little pieces of paper on our windscreen at the front of our car. And then if we didn't have the little paper there, even if we had a registration, we'd get a $200 fine, not speaking from experience, but from what I've heard from other people. It's kind of like a fax machine and how we used to put pieces of paper into a machine and then it would go to someone else's house. And we kind of look back at that and think that is a bizarre situation that we did that. And then the other one I was thinking of is a CD. The thought of when I try to explain to my kids that we used to get a little disc and put it in a machine to play a song. After you go to the shop to buy your music, your CD of one particular artist, they find that completely ridiculous because they can just get music at the tap of the button. My point is that I think we will look back on this and think the same. I can't believe we had to walk around holding little licenses in our car, in our hands when we're driving a car. So I'm very pleased that we have these changes.
9: On your phone, it'll be.
8: Yeah, that's right. It's a sign of the times. And noting that the law just sets up this framework and the development and implementation of these tools we will see in the future, and I hope that comes sooner rather than later. The change removes unnecessary hassle. It saves time for drivers, businesses and regulators. It reduces paperwork and modernises a process that has, frankly, been very overdue for an update. The digital driver's license is something that I personally welcome as someone, probably like most millennials, who don't like holding things in their hands apart from their phone. It's going to be a great step in that direction for freeing up my hands because I don't have to carry my wallet anymore. I can have my license on my phone. And so that is a very positive step. However, I do appreciate that the bill still allows for physical copies of licences. While we move towards digital solutions, it still ensures that we have choice. And people who prefer physical licence and documents will still have that option. And what I wanted to mention here was the wonderful times that we used to have checks and checkbooks. I never used one, but I know that when checkbooks were removed from circulation, many people were very concerned and upset about that. That's a hard thing, and I'm saying this in a genuine way. It is a hard thing for people to make the shift from something they've been using for a very long time to move to a different process. And I think we've all experienced that, either for ourselves or for our parents or our grandparents. So I'm very pleased that people can continue to have a physical copy of their driver's licence. Alongside these changes, the bill introduces practical administrative improvements like requiring email addresses and mobile numbers on licensing records, and these small changes will make the system more responsive and more workable in a digital age. Taken together, these reforms will reduce friction, they'll make compliance easier, and they improve how people interact with the transport system. However, to my second point, I'm disappointed that this government has chosen not to go further with a more ambitious transport vision, one that puts climate, fairness and accessibility at the heart of our transport system where it should be. This bill does not directly address affordability, congestion or emissions. These are bigger issues that still require stronger policy. Labor supports a more ambitious transport vision, one that puts fairness and accessibility at the centre. On this side of the House, we like to dream big about what our future could look like in the transport safe space. And this bill reflects the priority of this government, which is not a forward-focused transport system. Which reminds me of a train trip that I took 2 weeks ago from Hamilton to Tauranga. And good to see Ryan's in the House because he also supports trains. He wasn't on the trip, but maybe he'll be on the next one. We went through a tunnel in the Kaimais that hasn't had a passenger rail train go through it in 14 years. It takes about 10 minutes and you're in the dark and it's a little bit scary, but it's so forward thinking that we can connect our largest growing region, connecting Auckland, Hamilton and Tauranga, the Golden Triangle, with public transport options. At a time where fuel prices are increasing, now is the time to make that change and to invest in more public transport. So I'm disappointed that this bill, although is a good step, it's a small step. And I'd encourage the government to go further, because that's what New Zealanders need, is more options in our transport system. Now, Mr. Speaker, I want to turn to another important part of the bill, which is safety. This bill strengthens the safety framework across road, rail and maritime transport a little bit. It goes a step in the right direction. There's obviously more to do. I think we can all agree that safety in transport is an incredibly important part of our society, and we should keep moving forward to increase safety when we can. So this bill gives regulators stronger enforcement tools, ensuring they can act when safety is at risk. It updates penalties across the system, bringing them into line with modern expectation and ensuring consistency across different transport modes. This bill also strengthens powers in the rail sector, expanding investigation capabilities following accidents and incidents. We know that rail is a very high-risk environment. When something goes wrong, it's critical that we can respond really quickly and efficiently, and this bill helps to ensure that we have the powers needed to do exactly that. In addition, the bill lowers the threshold for maritime investigations, allowing regulators to respond more readily to safety concerns in that sector. And I also want to highlight the new powers given to NZTA Waka Kotahi to close unsafe highways. I think this is a really good safety move. It's a common sense measure. When a road is unsafe due to weather damage or other risks, the regulator is able to act quickly to protect people, and this bill ensures that that can go ahead. I want to acknowledge that this bill's been through the Select Committee process, and I'm sure there have been many questions about the integrity of things like the digital licences and the documents, and I look forward to seeing how that is implemented as it is. So with that, to conclude, look, the bill does some work in the right direction. There is much more to do. Labor supports this bill on the basis of it being meaningful improvements to our transport system.
0: Ryan Hamilton.
10: I'd like to congratulate the other member there, Georgie Danzi, on what I assume is her first 10-minute call. Well done, you completed the challenge. Planes, trains and automobiles, Mr Speaker, a great bill, taking the old licence of old, which I remember, as Dan Rosewarne talked about, to a new one, and now with optionality of digital, I commend the bill to the House.
0: The question is, the motion be agreed to. Those of that opinion will say aye. To the contrary, no. The ayes have it.
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0: Call on Government Order of the Day, number 3.
1: Regulatory Systems Internal Affairs Amendment Bill, second reading.
11: Mr. Speaker.
0: The Honourable Brooke Van Velden.
11: I present a legislative statement on the Regulatory Systems Internal Affairs Amendment Bill.
0: That legislative statement is published on the authority of the House and can be found on the Parliament website.
11: Mr. Speaker.
0: Brooke Van Velden.
11: I move that the Regulatory Systems Internal Affairs Amendment Bill be now read a second time. Mr. Speaker, I'm pleased to be here today to present the Regulatory Systems Internal Affairs Amendment Bill. This is an omnibus bill that deals with the regulatory systems overseen by the Department of Internal Affairs. The bill's primary objective is to improve the effectiveness and efficiency of those regulatory systems. The bill addresses minor errors, gaps, and inconsistencies across legislation. It also addresses overly prescriptive and out-of-date provisions. The bill amends 30 acts, including restricting those under 18 from purchasing tickets for lottery products and allowing individuals to apply to have their passports cancelled if the data has been compromised. It also strengthens the department's ability to share information with international law enforcement agencies to prevent the spread of objectionable content, such as child sex abuse material online. The department's digital safety team work hard to take down this horrific content, and I'm pleased to be able to support their efforts through this change. I thank the Governance and Administration Committee for its work on the bill. The committee has had a huge variety of topics to consider, from processes for disposing archives and the requirements for issuing emergency travel documents, to addressing details that will support the implementation of the Fire and Emergency Levy. I also thank everyone who took time to submit on the bill. The committee received 46 submissions, including from the New Zealand Law Society, the Office of the Ombudsman, the Insurance Council of New Zealand, Fertility New Zealand, and the New Zealand Mixed Martial Arts Federation. Mr. Speaker, I was pleased to see that the committee unanimously supported the progress of the bill. It shows a general consensus that this bill will improve the Department of Internal Affairs regulatory systems and ultimately will deliver benefits to Kiwis who interact with those systems. I also consider the committee's recommended changes are reasonable and will improve the bill. For example, one of the recommendations for an additional amendment would give greater flexibility to local authorities to publish notices online rather than having to publish notices in the newspaper. This will provide small but worthwhile cost savings for councils. The committee also recommended a range of technical improvements that will strengthen or clarify existing amendments in the bill. One example is providing a definition of personal representative in the Human Assisted Reproductive Technology Act so that it is clearer who can provide donor information to fertility clinics. Another is providing more detail on the health and safety risks that would justify the chief archivist authorising the destruction of a public archive. In conclusion, Mr. Speaker, this bill will deliver a wide range of small improvements to the Department of Internal Affairs regulatory systems. The Select Committee process has helped to ensure we will get the details right to deliver the best benefit possible. I'd like to thank the Governance and Administration Committee again and the people who made submissions. Thank you, Mr. Speaker. I commend this bill to the House.
0: The question is that the motion be agreed to. Lamanga Lydia Susini.
12: Thank you, Mr. Speaker. I'd like to make a contribution to the Regulatory Systems Internal Affairs Amendment Bill. And following on from the Minister with regards to this bill, it is a very important bill that brings out-of-date provisions in over 23 acts in terms of the provisions. And so what the I want to acknowledge the Governance and Administration Select Committee members. We were able to work collegially and hear from over 40 submissions from the community with respect to various pieces of legislation. What was important, Mr. Speaker, was to understand that under each of the acts that were brought forward to the Select Committee, when the submissions came to the Committee with their individual concerns, was then for the Select Committee to do their work with assistance from the officials. So I do want to acknowledge the officials who carried out the work in terms of internal affairs and the respective departments. And I also want to finally acknowledge the submitters who came forward. Some had very interesting information in their submissions because Select Committee members were not aware of those circumstances in the community. So, Mr. Speaker, of those over 20 acts that are recorded in terms of this bill, it is important to understand each scenario that the submitters and the specific piece of legislation. So in my contribution, Mr. Speaker, I do want to quickly talk about specific pieces of legislation that have been covered under this Regulatory Systems Internal Affairs Amendment Bill. And the first one that I would like to highlight, Mr. Speaker, was the changes in the Birth, Deaths, Marriages and Relationships Registration Act. So the submitters highlighted the gap in terms of the current processes under the legislation, and part of the Select Committee's role was to do the checks and balances when it came to specific information that is registered on a birth certificate. So, for example, it was to understand that when the information that is specifically registered at the Internal Affairs Office, it is important to understand the gap that had been, that the submitters were saying, once their information is registered, unless you go back to the registration of the Citizenship Office to have that change, your information can be recorded incorrectly. That is quite upsetting to members of the public who take a lot of pride in terms of the information that is registered. And so the provision or the registered information that is covered in terms of correcting that provision, the Select Committee members were able to discuss that and make the suggestion for being updated and corrected. The other act that we did cover, and we heard from a few submissions, was the Boxing and Wrestling Act. And it was important to understand that there are athletes in the community in that specific sport, that the outdated legislation needs to be updated in terms of combat sports. It's actually quite different when the legislation was written at the late 50s to today in 2025. So it was important to reflect that the specific provision, there needed to be an updating to keep those athletes safe. that is important in that contact sports and that combat sports. So that was really helpful to understand from those submissions. When we received that submission, the oral submission, the committee members had the ability to ask and clarify questions, and so that was helpful. Mr. Speaker, I do want to look at

0: transitional provisions must be correct so that those members in our community that this piece of legislation affects have that calculation correct. Mr. Speaker, just in my time, I just want to quickly cover, because there were things that submitters raised, and one of them was the Human Assisted Reproductive Technology Act. When we heard from a couple of the submitters, it was actually important to understand their specific scenario and how the provision affects their scenario. And so the legislation was important to understand the role of the donor and then the role of that specific scenario so that we could make sure as select committee members that the wording in the new provisions and in the tidy up of efficiency and effectiveness is reflected in the new provisions. So it was helpful to understand, but also, Mr. Speaker, there was quite some sensitive information in that piece of legislation. One of the things that I, with interest, I hadn't realised was the bill in terms of who can actually purchase lotto tickets. So our young people under 18 years of age, it's actually really important to understand that they cannot purchase a lotto ticket because there are rules around that. So sometimes members in our community, so I'll take Mangere for example, some of our young people who are not 18, look like they're 25, will just rock up and think that they can purchase, but actually there is a provision and they need to be protected as a young person in our community that the business or the shop owner needs to ask that question, are you 18 years of age? Because some of our 14-year-olds look like they're 25. And if they can't provide the identification, then there needs to be tidy up. So I say that politely and respectfully. It was important to understand that only those over 18 are responsible adults and that there is law that those under, that mum and dad cannot just send a young Johnny along or young Jane along to say, hey, go buy my ticket, when actual fact the business needs to ensure that they are asking those responsible questions. Because if there is a complaint and that complaint is investigated by internal affairs officials, then there are specific rules. And so the law needs to be black and white so that members in our community understand that those who can purchase, whether it's lotto or keno or whatever it is, they are of age and they are doing a responsible purchase. The last one I wanted to just quickly cover was the changes in terms of that Gambling Act, where it highlights the rules in black and white. Gambling, online gambling or gambling, has been quite a big topic in this House, but with this bill, the tidy-ups of effectiveness and efficiencies, it's really important for New Zealanders to understand that internal affairs have a specific role, that there is going to be tidy-up of these over 20 pieces of legislation, and that they know the rules black and white, whatever the tidy-up has been and the work that Select Committee has done is updated, is correct and accurate. And then it does allow the officials to do their role in terms of advising the community. If there is a question with respective questions on the different pieces of legislation, the public then knows to go on an internal affairs website. They are able to ask questions. They are able to log those queries because the Select Committee, when we received this amendment, but we did a lot of work. And it was really important for us as members to understand the impacts of different pieces of legislation in our community. So, Mr. Speaker, I do want to thank all of the officials involved, and especially my colleagues and the submitters, who helped us understand how a change or an update piece of legislation affects them in their community and in their situation, Mr. Speaker. So I'm very grateful that we were able to work collegially as a select committee, able to make recommendations, officials helped us, and it was really good that we were able to achieve this. I commend this bill to the House.
1: The Honourable Erica Stanford.

0: Thank you, Mr. Speaker. I seek leave to make a personal statement to correct a statement I made in the House on the 21st of April 2026.
1: Leave is sought for that purpose. Is there any objection? There's no objection.
0: Thank you. The statement was made on the basis of advice that I received at the time from the Ministry of Education. I incorrectly asserted that not a single word of the new curriculum in Te Marotanga, the updated refresh, had been done. This afternoon, the Secretary of Education notified me that there was an error in their advice and formally apologised to me for not advising me that one strand of the social sciences curriculum area in Te Marotanga of Aotearoa had been developed.
1: Mike Davidson.
2: Thank you, Mr. Speaker. I'm delighted to rise on behalf of the Green Party to speak to the Regulatory Systems Internal Affairs Amendment Bill. This is actually the second night we've done a Regulatory Systems Amendment Bill. That one was transport, and very exciting bills these are indeed. And the Green Party does support this bill. And obviously it covers a lot of acts, 23 acts all up. And those acts, we might let the people that are watching online know what the acts are. I think that's actually quite important, because it's very important to give them all the information that they need. So there's the films. Oh, hang on. So many, it's on two pages. There's the Births, Deaths, Marriages and Relationship Registration Act 2021, Charities Act 2005, Citizenship Act 1977, Electronic Identity Verification Act 2012, Films, Video and Publications Classification Act 1993, Fire and Emergency New Zealand Act 2017, Gambling Act 2003, Health Practitioners Competence Assurance Act 2003, Human Assisted Reproductive Technology Act 2004, Inquiries Act 2013, Land Drainage Act 1908, Legal Systems Act 2011, Local Authorities Members Interest Act 1968, Local Government Auckland Council Act 2009, Marriage Act 1955, Passports Act 1992, Public Records Act 2005, Reserve and Other Land Disposal and Public Bodies Empowering Act 1915, Reserves and Other Land Disposal and Public Bodies Empowering Act 1917, Reserves and Other Land Disposal and Public Bodies Empowering Act 1920, River Boards Amendment Act 1913, and last but not least, the Rotorua Borough Act 1922. And also, with those ones, there's also the bill was going to repeal the Boxing and Wrestling Act 1981 and revoke the Boxing and Wrestling Regulations 1958. So a lot of acts are being changed. And obviously it's very, as we described, you say it was housekeeping for these types of regulatory system amendment bills. Very technical in nature. So I will touch on a couple of the bills just to go through, because I also think that's quite important. Now, I've had a little bit of involvement through this process, because I've obviously came in late last year, and I was fortunate enough to actually sit on some of the listen to some of the hearings panels, and it was good to see there was 44 individuals or groups that submitted on this, and I believe 11 were heard. And I was fortunate to listen to a very, very, sensitive hearing, which was around the focused on the Human Assisted Reproductive Technology Act and actually how the legislation actually truly affected her ability to actually, have ownership of her own tissue coming from overseas and where that was, and unfortunately this bill was outside the scope of this bill, but it is noted in there. And I think when we have incidents like that come to select committee, it's one thing to note it, but it's actually when we see there's actually serious issues with legislation, it's like, how is that picked up and moved forward so it actually can be rectified? Because the story that this woman gave us was very emotional, and it was very powerful. And it's a shame that if it just stops there on a piece of paper to say, oh, it's out of scope. So I'd hope that, like we saw with the transport bill, with the person that could not drive and therefore could not get a driver's licence, that was actually going to get progressed. So I do hope that that also happens in this case as well. Another act that's going to be revoked is the Boxing and Wrestling Act 1981. And it was quite interesting because obviously there's a lot more combat sport, I guess, that we now see, and that are not subject to an act. And there was a little bit of concern that because we had some boxing and wrestling that were covered by an act and some other combat sports that weren't, then the solution was to revoke the one that had an act so that everyone was fair. And there was a little bit of concern about, and so it was good to see that the committee did have a look at how we could actually ensure that something was developed and try and get the timing right, that when this was revoked, something would be coming in its place. Now, personally, I was involved in a charity boxing match where one of the participants died, and I was ringside at the time when that happened. And I know firsthand that actually, you know, these things do happen, and we need to ensure that we have legislation in place that actually does protect people that do participate in sport. Things like that, you know, they affect so many people, and you can't take back when something like that happens. So it's really important that as we revoke this act, that we actually repeal this act, that we actually put something in place that actually has the ability to protect people when they decide to participate in a sport that does involve conflict. And so it was really good to see that the committee had a look at this to try and ensure that when it does get repealed, that there will be something put in place that will actually cover all the combat sports that we see that are seen to become more and more. So some of the other acts that have changed was the Birth, Deaths and Marriages and Relationship Registration Act, and that was just to clarify provisions relating to overseas divorce dissolution, name changes, historical information, some small changes to the functions of the Registrar General. And most of the acts were very, very minor. I think there was the Local Government Auckland Council Act. That was just to correct a cross-reference. And I think one of the ones that was quite interesting, I guess, was the Fire and Emergency New Zealand Act. And a lot of that was just trying to align the Act and the definitions of what a multi-use dwelling was to what was in the, I guess, the newly created Natural Hazards Act. And it was quite interesting. I used to work for the Earthquake Commission and looked after the multi-unit division there. And it was, it was not easy when you had these multi-use buildings, especially when there was a commercial element involved, trying to actually work out where the 50% was and was it or was it not, and it took a lot of time and effort and created a lot of confusion. So it's really good to see that was fixed up in the Natural Hazards Act, and then this has been replicated into the Fire and Emergency New Zealand Act 2017, because I think it's really important that we have acts that make it very simple for people to understand how things are defined when it's in legislation. Another act that obviously that we was looked at was the Passports Act 1992, which provides additional reasonable grounds for when a minister can cancel a passport, for example, when it's stolen or is requested to be cancelled. The Citizenship Act 1977 to remove references to specific genders and to clarify exceptions for obligations and providing certificates. It was very, very straightforward, and so this is one of the reasons why the Greens support this thing, because this is a technical housekeeping bill that is just tidying up some acts, and like some of these are very, very old acts. I think I was mentioning before that there was acts from 1915 and 1908, the Land Drainage Act. So it's always good to be looking at these acts to make sure they're fit for purpose. The other thing in my last minute, I think it's really important to touch on the Fire and Emergency Act, because part of that was obviously doing some updates regarding to the Fens levy. And we see right now how underfunded Fens has been and the impact of that on its fleet. And while this was obviously an opportunity to tidy things up, I think really the question should be asked is whether the current way that FENZ is funded, is it actually sustainable, and is it giving us the right outcomes for a country for emergency service that responds to so many different things, not just fires. And we have seen, since their formation, since 2017, it seems to be going backwards. So it's great that this is a technical tidy up, but I think there's bigger things that also need to happen that we should be focused on as well. So just in closing, the Greens do support this, and I look forward to the next stage.
3: Mr. Speaker.
1: The Honourable Shane Retty.
3: Yeah, thank you, Mr. Speaker. Mr. Speaker, I want to congratulate the Select Committee for this piece of work. 23 Acts is an omnibus bill, 23 Acts, 10 minor changes to the Act, and unanimous agreement in Select Committee for all of those changes. So with that sort of support from across the House, we should keep this moving. Commend this bill to the House.
1: Andy Foster.
4: Speaker, I rise both on behalf of New Zealand First but also as a member of the Governance Administration Select Committee, which considered this bill. What's really great is that in hearing this debate, which is about a regulatory systems bill, people are actually focused on the bill. That's marvellous, because that wasn't the case yesterday when we were talking about transport issues. So well done to the opposition for actually focusing on the bill. Good stuff. We're making improvements. Mr. Speaker, this bill is, as we have heard, largely a housekeeping bill, largely technical, and as we've heard, a great long list of 23... I hope this is not wishful thinking that we're going to keep to that that kaupapa. But anyway, this is largely technical, and as Mike Davidson said, 23 bills that are affected. But there are some issues which are not entirely technical, and there's also, I think this is good work by the Select Committee, because we've identified a number of areas where, in fact, we outside of the scope of the bill. But we've said actually more work needs to be done on those. So Mike Davidson already has mentioned the issue around combat sports, where we heard from some of the combat sports who said basically we'd like some form of arrangement that actually somebody is managing our sports so they are safer. And, you know, hard thing to be sitting at an event and see somebody who is killed in one of these combat sports or dies as a result of injuries in one of these combat sports. So they said that they wanted some form of regulation or some form of governance. We've said we actually think that's a good idea. And the Ministry of Culture and Heritage, an interesting ministry to be in charge of this, said actually they were doing some work. And so we said actually just tie-ho on removing the existing legislation, but keep on with that work, get on with doing that work so we actually get an outcome which is good for the people who participate in our combat sports. The second one I wanted to mention is the Human Assisted Reproduction Technology Act, and there were some really interesting things there, and it was really around donation, sperm donating donation, and the situation where somebody might donate to multiple different clinics, and it's the ability to be able to, in a way that works, to share information between them, because what you don't really want to be in the situation of having is a donor to one clinic, donor to another clinic, people get together as a relationship somewhere 20, 30 years down the track, and you've actually effectively got biological relations who are then related in a relationship with each other. So again, we said actually we complicated area, but we do need to see some more work done, and that's outside of the scope of the bill, but we've said actually we think more work needs to be done in that area as well. And the other area I wanted to identify is in the Public Works, or to speak on, is in the Public Works, Public Records Act, not Public Works Act, the Public Records Act. And this was the one, and this is the one area, as you see right at the beginning of the commentary from the committee, this is the one area where we did have a disagreement, and where it's a majority opinion rather than a minority opinion. And unusually, in this case, the majority was opposition parties and New Zealand First, and National said actually, and that's why we have a dissenting view, National said we don't agree with that. And I just wanted to briefly walk through that, because the idea here was to be able to exempt some agencies where they are, particularly where they're working overseas, where they might be working in the particular one where the concern was is around the Defence Force, and of course this relates back to Operation Burnham in Afghanistan and the situation there, the inquiry that happened into that incident. And this is about saying, well, do we exempt the Defence Force from having to comply with the Public Records Act? And we had a number of submissions which said actually they're really concerned that this is just too easy a way out and we should not be doing that, should not be countenancing that. And by majority we actually said, look, we agree. It doesn't mean that it can never happen. It doesn't mean that there shouldn't be an exemption at some stage in the future, but it needs to be carefully thought through. And so the recommendation from the committee, and I know that this was something that I specifically got advice from our leader's office to say, look, this is something which we had signalled, or he had signalled, is a concern that they didn't want just to see the Defence Force being excluded because of the situation around Operation Burnham. We've got to take this very carefully, very thoughtfully, and that is why the recommendation which is in the committee report back is that refers to the Department of Internal Affairs telling us that it will continue to work on this issue, and we're encouraging it to do so. And we particularly said that we think there should be required further consultation on this, because there are a lot of people with an interest in it, there are a lot of people with a lot of knowledge in it, and we think that that work should be done. So there are several areas, Mr. Speaker, in this report where they are not merely technical, but we think that further work should be done because they are issues which are both sensitive and could give a significant benefit to the country going forward. So, Mr. Speaker, I commend this bill to the House.
1: 5 minutes split call. Lawrence Zunan.
5: Thank you, Mr. Speaker. I rise on behalf of the Green Party to also support the Regulatory Systems Internal Affairs Amendment Bill. And I want to pick up on what the previous speaker, Andy Foster, kind of left off, which is starting with the Public Records Act, and particularly Clause 162. Now, this is quite a substantial bill, as we heard before, and it does cover 23 different acts. But I think what we're finding ourselves in this really peculiar situation where this is one of the few instances I've seen this entire term where the National Party actually had a differing view. And what I think surprised me more is the fact that no one I've heard so far from the National Party has actually spoken on their differing view or articulated a differing view. So we'll be really keen to hear, rather than from our member here from New Zealand First, to actually hear from the National Party on why that differing view existed and what their intention is behind that differing view. I think that it's going to be an important thing to highlight because it is, again, quite an interesting anomaly that we don't normally see in any bills, let alone a regulatory systems bill, so which is usually supposed to have cross-party consensus, and usually it's unanimous. In this case, with this particular aspect, it's done by majority. Now, in terms of the regulatory systems bill, and I think, you know, quite a few people have spoken on this, and we're going to be seeing quite a few of these sort of regulatory system bills in general, and they are usually the housekeeping bills that we're seeing that is a necessary but an important tidy up. Arguably, I would say that some of the regulatory systems bills that we see is more important than some of the bills that have been introduced in this House by this government in the first place. But nevertheless, what we often see is regulatory systems bills being sort of left on the sideline a little bit, and usually doesn't even get picked up until much further. And we see, for those people with keen eyes tracking regulatory assistance bill, it's really interesting to see how long between a first reading and select committee stage would a regulatory system bill need to take before it actually gets picked up in the order paper to be able to be read a second time, let alone a committee stage and third reading. Whereas, as I mentioned, a lot of, and as has other members of this House have mentioned, there are some really significant aspects of this bill that are repealing entire legislations and important changes that are genuinely will make tangible differences to people in the communities, again, as opposed to some of the bills that we've seen in the House this term. I do want to pick up on a few aspects of this bill, and you know, we mentioned before in terms of the public records, and particularly when it comes to overseas exemption in Clause 162. But I think to start with, you know, one of the things we're looking at are the Birth, Death, Marriage and Relationship Registration Act around the ability for Registrar General to omit registered information from a birth, death, name change and marriage or civil union certificate. Now, of course, what I'm going to be mainly speaking on for the remainder of this time are actually changes and recommendations through the Select Committee. So, this, despite my best effort, Mr. Speaker, I will not be able to cover all 23 bills that is being covered, that will be covered in this bill. I will try my best. Sick leave for more time. There we go. I could use up the time that other people did not use up. That'll be new. I could use up the 2 minutes that I gracefully gave up last night in the, prior to the Honourable Judith Collins' valedictory statement. But anyway, so in terms of this, I think it is important some of the changes. Although I'm not a member of the Governance Administration Committee, I'm really impressed with the quality of the report and ability to listen to the submitters and make those sort of really tangible and really practical changes as a result. And I do want to commend the chair at the time, Camilla Balich, for being the chair of that committee and being able to work collaboratively with the members on some of these changes as well. So with that, another one that is important to note is the Boxing and Wrestling Act, which my colleague Mike Davidson has mentioned before, and I think that's an important change. And I think a lot of the changes we're seeing, whether it is the boxing and wrestling match, the Film and Video Publication Classification Act, Fire and Emergency, the Human Assisted Reproductive Technology, and I think the Gambling Act, are all based on feedback from submitters and from officials on being able to plug that loophole that potentially might be created between the first version of this bill and now the second version. So with that, I'm really pleased to see Regulatory Systems Bill progressing in the House, and the Green Party is happy to support this bill.
1: I'm Melissa Lee.
6: Sorry about that. Thank you, Mr. Speaker. This is Regulatory Systems Internal Affairs Amendment Bill. It's an omnibus bill and seeks to improve the effectiveness and efficiency of regulatory system. As Dr. Shane Retty said, that all parties right across the House have to actually agree to it, and many members from the Select Committee and those who have actually spoken who are not on the Select Committee have mentioned many, many things. I'll mention two things. One is the I don't think anyone's actually talked about this one. Film, Videos, Publications, Classification Act. Part 6 of the bill talks about, it is where the, it is about labelling films and videos, for example, R18. The issue that they have is that the Film and Video Labelling Body, which currently undertakes the labelling body role, is actually finishing their work. It ends its operation on the 31st of March in 2027. And that effectively creates a gap in that in who may actually do that. So the minister has actually made an amendment and proposed inserting clause 47A and 47D to part 6 to make sure that the classification office can in fact fulfill the work that the labelling body has actually provided in the past. So that actually fixes the problem. In answer to Lauren Sunan, I just want to say that the National Party's differing view, which was discussed quite widely in the Select Committee, and I'm acknowledging the work of the previous chair, Camilla Balich, I think this issue relates to New Zealand service people, service men and women who actually partake in, for example, peacekeeping operations overseas, whether it's actually in the Middle East or whatever, and often those records are not kept by New Zealand because they are actually serving overseas in those jurisdictions, and often those informations are not able to be attained or kept. And this is the reason why this deferring view was actually added to the Select Committee report, so that we can actually look at it and actually make amendments to it. On that, I actually commend the bill to the House, because the whole of the House actually agrees to this bill.
1: Camilla Balich.
7: Thank you, Mr. Speaker, and thanks to colleagues for their kind words. I was just saying to my colleague Tangi Utakita, I miss the Governance and Administration Committee. It's a great committee, and reading through all of this material does remind me of the really interesting work that the Governance and Administration Committee does, and of course including this Regulatory Systems Bill, which we looked at. Now, if you look at the cover of this bill, you'll see that it's described as small changes that are done in a regulatory systems bill. But this particular bill, and it was something that was raised at first reading, does get into some issues of substance. And they're not, as you can see by the agreement of the House, things which have ended up being sufficiently controversial to mean that this doesn't have support from across the House, but they are important issues. And I want to thank all members of the Governance of an Administration Committee and also the staff of the Governance and Administration Committee, and also the advisers that we had from the Department of Internal Affairs. They had to cover a number of different bills in order to provide us with their advice. And I also just acknowledge the fact that, as some have noted, this is a bill that does differ. The bill that we have in front of us now at second reading is a different bill than the one that was proposed at first reading, and that is because the system that we have for scrutinising bills worked in this instance, where we had a select committee, we had a number of different submitters. It wasn't the most popular bill to submit on in the Parliament, but there were a number of submitters that had very targeted feedback for us on the part of the bill that was related to their particular life or experience. And that meant that we did have very specific, varied submissions, and we were able to, I think, in many instances, agree almost all by majority to make changes which did improve the bill, in my view. So I'm much more confident in the support of this bill following the Select Committee process than we were at first reading, and I think that's a testament to how officials, the Minister, the Committee was able to work together to get these forward. But most importantly, really, it was the New Zealand public who, with their expertise and experience, did provide that feedback to us. And I did want to go through some of the changes that we made because I think some of them are quite important and some of them are quite interesting. And I will focus on the changes that the Select Committee made rather than the bits of the bill. I think there was 23 different pieces of legislation, and some brave members have read out all of those. I won't do that, but I will focus on the changes that the Select Committee did make, because I think there were some important ones. And so I think I'm minded to start with probably the most significant one first, just to ensure that there is enough time to go over this, and that is focusing on the feedback that we did get about how our archives were kept. And so there are probably two changes that were made. One's been touched on, which I'll come to soon, but the other change that the Select Committee made was in relation to dealing with our important archives which are a health and safety hazard or need to be destroyed. Now, you may think that this sounds quite unbelievable, but of course we have significant archives in New Zealand. It could be that important documents are contaminated with asbestos. It could be that they are involved in a fire. There could be many different reasons that mean that something that would otherwise be kept as an important archive for some reason is now posing a health and safety risk to people. So according to those that submitted, this is not totally fanciful or unusual. When you deal with a large number of records over a significant period of time, this does come up. So we did hear a number of submissions around this, and the greatest thrust of the submissions was really that the destruction should only be made when it was truly necessary to do so, and when such destruction needed to take place for health and safety reasons that a clear record was kept of that. And so I do want to thank the submitters that submitted to us on this point. You'll see from the changes that are made that we took that really seriously. Another key thing was the exemption in relation to those overseas, specifically concerning the New Zealand Defence Force, and you've heard colleagues reflect on this. We had a serious situation in New Zealand, and this does go slightly further than what you would normally be discussing in a regulatory standard bill, but we did have a situation, a high-profile case under Operation Burnham, when we did have deficiencies in our overseas record keeping identified, and the deficiencies were extremely problematic, and that has been addressed separately to this bill. But this bill did overlap with that particular example, in the sense that what was being proposed to us was a situation where those important New Zealand records that may be kept overseas would not necessarily be held to the same storage standards. And we did take this really seriously, and we did have some passionate advice given to us around the concerns on this. And I want to acknowledge the submitters that did come to the committee for that reason. And you will see by majority we have decided that that perhaps such a significant change is not appropriate for a regulatory systems bill and needs to be done with consultation led by the Department of Internal Affairs. And in the end, that was the advice proffered, and that was the advice that the majority of the committee took, which was to make sure that any change was subject to an extensive consultation process. So I want to thank the committee for looking at that issue with the seriousness that it deserved, taking a stance that said that this particular exemption would be premature and that more work needed to be done to ensure that there was the proper checks and balances in place. And of course, I think that we reached the right point on that particular issue, and I do want to thank again those who brought that to our attention and the advice we were able to receive. There are a few other issues which I think are important to note in this bill, apart from that significant issue, and we've heard that the National Party had a differing view on that, and I invite members to address that if they wish, as again the Honourable Melissa Lee has already done so. The other matter which I just want to raise now, because I may not have time to go through all of the changes that we made at Select Committee, is just to note the changes in relation to Human Assisted Reproductive Technology Act. We did receive a number of submissions under as part of that particular Act, and unfortunately the two issues that we really received submissions on were the issue of having more information about the number of times that sperm donors had donated to multiple clinics. Members of the committee had genuine concern around the fact that there may be people who were genetic family members who were not aware of that, and that there was no way of testing or no register that told them that information. That was, we asked for advice from officials on that. We were told that was out of scope of the bill. We thought it was important, so we put it in our report, and I do bring it to the attention of the House as something that could be looked at in the future.
8: Could we keep the chatter down just a bit on that side, please?
7: The second issue that I just wanted to raise was a very serious issue around the storage of embryos and the overseas storage of embryos. There seems to be general agreement in this area from the experts who and scientists who have knowledge about this type of genetic storage that is made, that this particular part of the Human Assisted Reproductive Technology Act is out of date. This is currently causing harm and distress to New Zealand families at the moment. We took those submissions really seriously. We know that those who submitted to us had genuine reason to want change. We received advice that particular change was out of scope of the bill. At the same time, we wanted to make sure that the House took note of the fact that there currently is a piece of legislation which is not perhaps meeting the concerns that New Zealanders have. It's about a very emotive issue, a very serious issue around the storage of embryos. I think that it would be very good if the House and those in government or those who have the ability to look at this issue could address this issue. So I just want to acknowledge those people who did submit on that issue. It is really serious, and we were sorry that we were not able to address this more fully in this bill. Mr. Speaker, there are a number of other changes that the Select Committee made. I won't have enough time to go into all of them. I just wanted to acknowledge the quick change on the Boxing and Wrestling Act that we did get an extension for that too, so I commend it to the House.
8: Next call is that side of the House.
9: Mr. Speaker.
8: Tim Costley.
9: Oh, sir, thank you. It was great to hear the submissions on this bill in the Glorious Governance Administration Committee.
10: There's a lot of bits I'd like to touch on. There are some good changes I think the committee made, like the change to the Boxing and Wrestling Act, delaying that date so that there is time for regulations to be brought in. I did want to just touch on the Public Records Act. It's not something I ever thought I'd be getting into the nitty-gritty of, but I want to highlight one point, which was around access to the overseas exemption. Because what it's saying is there used to be an overseas exemption, that now there is no exemption for records that are stored overseas. So the easy one to think about is a military deployment. We see New Zealanders overseas in a coalition, perhaps UK military, in the case of our troops supporting Ukraine, hold some records which relate to New Zealanders but are actually British sovereign property. This bill now says that they must be provided for under New Zealand law. The only challenge is we can't actually tell them what to do. That's kind of not an authority that we have. So I do want to highlight this. I do think, and this was debated at Select Committee, and I guess ultimately I haven't won that argument, but I just want to highlight that we can pass the law to look good and like we're doing the right thing. I don't think this is something that can necessarily be delivered, and we need to be a little bit eyes wide open to that. Some other practical changes, of course, in the Local Government Official Information and Meetings Act, adding in the local electoral act, the Deputy Electoral Office officer now able to take an oath. Public Drainage Act, actually quite a good change that you can put notices online. The Heart Act, we had some heartfelt examples of that. And making Lotto R18, I'm a fan of that. I commend the bill.
8: Thanks, call is a split call. Georgie Dancy.
11: I stand to take a call on the Regulatory Systems Internal Affairs Amendment Bill in its second reading. The Labor Party supports this bill. This is an omnibus regulatory systems amendment bill administered by the Department of Internal Affairs. And for those listening at home and me 3 months ago, I'll explain what omnibus means. what it means is it makes changes to multiple pieces of legislation administered by the department, and also to legislation administered by other agencies where the department plays an operational role. In this case, as other speakers have spoken to, this provision is over 23 Acts of Parliament. Mr. Speaker, this bill aims to modernise and streamline numerous regulatory regimes, and it targets unnecessary provisions, outdated references, redundant provisions, and other technical inconsistencies across several acts overseen by internal affairs and related portfolios. This bill makes a few important changes that will increase safety and streamline regulation, and I'll speak to a couple of those today. The first one is the restriction of sale of all lotto products to those aged 18 and older, and other speakers have spoken to this provision. Currently in Aotearoa, New Zealand, there is no age limit for playing instant lottery games and similar lottery games. There is no expectation that one is asked for ID when purchasing these games. And this is harmful. We know that gambling is a huge issue in Aotearoa, New Zealand, and this House is having discussions on gambling harms on other bills. I note different views on gambling harms, but all the same, the Labor Party stands for reducing gambling harm in all phases. So the platforms that are considered as part of this bill, the Regulatory Systems Internal Affairs Amendment Bill, they include Lotto, Play 3, Keno and Bullseye. And so, interestingly, despite anyone under 18 being able to play Lotto, if you're under 18 and you go into a Lotto store and you manage to buy a Lotto ticket and then you win more than $1,000 in prize money, you have to get a parent or guardian to come in and sign an acknowledgement form before you get your prize. And so that's obviously really clunky and a clunky piece of law that doesn't make any sense. Really good to see that that's being addressed as part of this bill. It also pulls, this bill will pull the rules around Lotto in line with other gambling platforms, scratch cards like Instant Play, Instant Kiwi and other similar games, which are strictly for over 18s under the 2003 Gambling Act. It brings it all into line, reduces harm and gains consistency across the acts. One of the other changes to the bill that I wanted to speak to that others have also spoken to are the changes to the Boxing and Wrestling Act 1981 and associated regulations. This change will keep our legislation in line with international boxing and wrestling organisations' requirements for rings, boxing gloves, rounds and durations. I don't think anyone can argue that more safety around boxing and wrestling is important. It's a pretty intimidating sport. I personally have never partaken, but I feel like my colleagues like Dan Rosewan are probably an expert at this sort of thing. He can tell me about that later. But it was really interesting to learn about the provisions that we have and what's included and excluded from this. And so I look forward to seeing what comes next for protection across all combat sports, as the previous speaker, Mike Davidson, has spoken to. I'll finish up there. Thanks very much, Mr. Speaker, and I commend this bill to the House.
8: Miles Anderson.
1: Speaker, I stand to speak at the second reading of the Regulatory Systems Internal Affairs Amendment Bill. Not being on the Select Committee, I am, I guess, a lot more enlightened about what's going on, because there's been the topics that have been covered in the debate tonight have been wide-ranging and talked about all of those 23 bills that have been amended or repealed. But I do have quite an interest in the repealing of the Boxing and Wrestling Act 1981. And that's because my grandfather was a national referee in wrestling. And I grew up in a family, my uncles used to talk a lot about the famous octopus clamp of Lofty Blomfield, the wrestler. So I could later. So I commend the bill.
8: The Honourable Gentilini.
12: Mr. Speaker, I can't beat that one. No. Mr. Speaker, I've recently joined the Governance and Administration Select Committee and have to say that in my first few meetings I've thoroughly enjoyed the work that this committee is undertaking. Unfortunately, I wasn't part of this bill as it was going through the Select Committee, but I am really intrigued. I love these regulatory systems bills. The work that goes into the modernisation of legislation is just, in our public service, is just phenomenal. And this bill is one such example of that work that goes in. 23 pieces of legislation that are being modernised and scrutinised at the highest level. And at the time that this went through, I've gone through and I've read the departmental report to have a look and see what was suggested and some of the recommendations that were made, Mr. Speaker. And having a look at some of the work that the committee undertook and also the submitters and what they submitted on and the concerns that they had, absolutely fascinating. And that's what I say, I love these bills. This is some of the quirkier stuff that we see coming through this House, but some stuff that is supposed to be sort of a minimal standard, but can actually have sometimes a big impact. Mr. Speaker, there were 46 submissions. When you read the departmental report, there were 46 submissions to this bill. 31 and two groups made two submissions, so really only from 44, either 31 individuals and 15 submissions were from organisations. Three totally supported the bill, 13 totally opposed the bill, 13 partially supported, 4 partially opposed, and 11 did not state. and there were 11 oral submissions into this bill as well. And I love those sort of statistics because it just shows that even though that's not a huge amount compared to some of the submissions that we receive through select committees, but you can see that there's a wide variety of views, even within that number of 44 that came through. You see that wide variety of people, and you also see the passion that comes through in the different areas that people want to talk about. Mr. Speaker, some of the submitters actually said that they felt because there were 23 pieces of legislation that maybe this bill shouldn't have proceeded as an omnibus and that maybe it didn't get the complete scrutiny that it probably deserved. Well, I'd challenge that myself, having read the departmental report, that you can obviously see that there was a high level of scrutiny into this bill, and you could tell from some of the previous contributions here this evening that there were actually quite a number of changes that were made right throughout the select committee process. So it was an absolutely robust process that went through. So I think those submitters that said that this shouldn't have gone through in the form because of the numbers or the pieces of acts that it was aiming to replace or change, moderate changes, they can be reassured. And they should go and have a read of that departmental report or the advice that was given to select committee to actually see how much scrutiny that this particular bill went under. Also, Mr. Speaker, the officials actually said in that report that amendments included in the bill as it's now written are in scope of a regulatory systems bill as they are non-contentious or well supported and or make no more than minor policy changes to the relevant legislation. So that's where they have landed, and that's where the Select Committee landed as well. Mr. Speaker, one of the areas, and it has been traversed here a little bit this evening, that I did want to just briefly talk about was the amendments to the purchasing of lotto tickets. And I sort of had a little bit of a chuckle, at the same time a little bit horrified that we've had legislation in place for so long that hasn't protected our young people from partaking in the gambling by buying a lotto ticket. But I also, the reason I say I had a little chuckle is because when I was at school, my teacher used to send me to buy her cigarettes and over at the dairy across the road. And there was no legislation that stopped that back then. And so you could go, I am quite old, so, but I could go across the road, buy the cigarettes and bring them back to my teacher. I will have to say, back then there was also no legislation that they couldn't smoke them in the classroom, so she was actually smoking in the classroom those same cigarettes. I say that because, you know, we laugh about that because that's something that we couldn't even conceive that was possible now, that we would send young people to do that, because we also know the harm that smoking can cause. We also know that we try to discourage our young people from partaking and even starting smoking. We try to keep them away from those sorts of things because research has showed that. We put that legislation in a long, long time ago. But here we are tonight talking about changing the lotto laws because our young kids have been able to go and buy lotto tickets, and there hasn't been the legislation that's been able to stop that. Yet gambling does cause a lot of harm, and research again shows that if young people start gambling at a young age, even by buying lotto tickets, and yes, the research does exist to show that there is a correlation between buying lotto tickets when they are young and then later on experiencing gambling harm. Now, I've actually met people who have been in this situation, and I can remember a former colleague in this house telling me that it was a problem in his family, that he had cousins, young cousins, who were able to go and buy lotto tickets and frequently did when they were children, and that unfortunately that led to other gambling and then that led to gambling harm. And yet, here we are. We laugh about the smoking situation, but we've done nothing until tonight. So I really do congratulate the Select Committee for taking that seriously, to put that through, that we're going to replace the clunky wording that was there to tidy up something that should have been tidied up a long time ago, and to make sure that our young people stay safe. There was a little bit of pushback. When you read the report, there was a little bit of pushback in that area. Some people felt that perhaps young people could buy the lotto tickets, but they had to be older to get the winnings. That's just too confusing. Let's just make it as it's written in the bill as it stands now. Let's make it really clear that young people can't go and buy those lotto tickets anymore, and the other gambling areas that they could partake in. It's now going to be worded, instead of saying an instant game, it's going to change that wording as it stands in the bill now to say a New Zealand lottery, so that will cover that young people won't be able to go there. I don't know, maybe there's something else that sits in legislation, Mr. Speaker, that one day we'll talk about. Oh, remember when kids could go and buy lotto tickets? And, you know, we might have something similar that comes up, but I hope we don't. I hope we're always looking and taking that that safety first and harm reduction look at what should happen in legislation. So, Mr. Speaker, I actually, on this side of the House, Labor supports this bill. We believe that the changes that are being made are good changes. I will say it's been very interesting listening to the parts that different members that have been on the Select Committee have picked out. And I think that that's something that you see when you've got such a big omnibus bill, that different parts will appeal to different members. And we've heard about all sorts of ones here this evening. Mr. Speaker, on that note, I would like to congratulate the work of the Select Committee in working through such a big omnibus bill. Also congratulate the officials who have done so with great scrutiny, and once again assure anyone that thinks that this was given a once over lightly, that the Select Committee did an amazing job of putting this through, and we've come to a great position here. So, Mr. Speaker, I commend this bill to the House.
8: Tom Rutherford.
13: Yeah, this bill's amending 23 different acts. It's time we got this through, just like the changes the previous speaker spoke about, particularly in the lottery space. So I'm not going to hold it up any further. I commend it to the House.
8: Reuben Davidson.
14: Thank you, Mr. Speaker, and it's great to ensure that this final call allows me to take the sufficient time just to go over some of the final details in this, the Regulatory Systems Internal Affairs Amendment Bill second reading. Now, as other speakers from this side of the House, from our Labor side of the House, have attested, this is a bill that we do support. But I think I also didn't have the opportunity to be there through the Select Committee process, but it's been great to hear from those who were at the specific submissions that stuck out for them, but also the specific points that they wanted to address. And for me, there are a couple of things that are of interest, and particular interest when you look at an omnibus bill that rolls together 23 acts. But probably where I want to start first is that it takes some important steps towards minimising gambling harm. And we know that there is a lot of harm in our communities. I hear and see this in the community of Christchurch East, where I'm lucky enough to be the Member of Parliament. But we know that this happens nationwide, and there's a huge social cost to that. There's also a huge financial burden as a result of the harm that gambling does. And that's estimated, from what I can read, in the 23-24 year to be $4.2 billion as an economic load on New Zealand. So I think anything that we can do to assist people to minimise the harms of gambling, but also to try and address some of those further costs that are passed on, those further financial costs and harms that just go out like a ripple of the harm that we see from gambling. One of the other acts that's addressed in this omnibus bill is the Films, Videos and Publications Classification Act 1993 and some of the regulations that are made under that act. And there's some pretty peculiar things when legislation gets as old as 1993 and technology and the mediums in which we access and observe content have shifted exponentially in that time. We're talking about a period of, by my calculation, about 33 years. So, for example, if you purchase a game to play, like a video game, and you purchase that on a disc that you then take home, and I agree, not many people do these days, but if you were to purchase it in that format, it would need to carry a rating from the chief censor. But if you were to download that game, which is, let's be honest, what most people do on their phone or on their device,

0: and access content, films, videos and publications. So I think when we are able to move an act like that into an omnibus bill like this, it is of advantage to be able to refresh and modernise it. Now, one of the other points I wanted to make, and hopefully I still have time before the clock runs down, is that the bill also strengthens the department's ability to share information with international law enforcement agencies to prevent the spread of objectionable content such as child sex abuse material online. And I think any step we can take to put stronger safeguards in place to protect vulnerable people and to stop the kind of harm that this level of criminal offending and the kind of abuse that happens in the creation of that content, anything we can do to stop, prevent and take every step we can to make that happen, the stopping and preventing happen, then we should be doing that. So a thank you to everyone on the Select Committee who took the time to give this the thorough examination, the robust examination that it needed, and to the officials who guided it through.
1: The question is that the amendment recommended by the Governance and Administration Committee by majority be agreed to. Those of that opinion will say aye.
2: Aye.
1: To the contrary, no. The ayes have it. The question is that the motion be agreed to. Those of that opinion will say aye.
2: Aye.
1: To the contrary, no. The ayes have it.
3: Regulatory Systems Internal Affairs Amendment Bill, second reading.
1: This bill is set down for committee stage next sitting day. I call on Government Order of the Day number 4.
3: Education and Training System Reform Amendment Bill, second reading.
4: Mr. Speaker.
1: Honourable Erica Stanford.
4: I present a legislative statement on the Education and Training System Reform Amendment Bill.
1: That legislative statement is published under the authority of the House and can be found on the Parliament website.
4: I move that the Education and Training System Reform Amendment Bill be now read a second time. Mr. Speaker, it is crucial that our country strives for a world-leading education system that equips every single child and young person to reach their full potential. Achieving this requires a cohesive education system with clearly defined roles and responsibilities and the right level of oversight and support. This bill introduces system-level changes that aim to strengthen the structure and accountability of our education system to ensure that it is fit for purpose and well-positioned to support schools, teachers and learners to succeed. I want to thank the members of the Education and Workforce Committee for their careful consideration of the bill and their suggestions to strengthen it. And thank you to the more than 900 submitters who took the time to make the submissions on the bill and share their thoughts. This level of participation shows that New Zealanders care deeply about their education system and the outcomes it delivers. Speaking to the proposals in the bill, I begin with the Select Committee's recommendation that the bill provide for the transfer of regulatory functions for early childhood education, ECE, from the Ministry of Education's Director of Regulation to the new Director of Regulation to be established within the Education Review Office. In July 2025, the government signalled its intent to progress this proposal through the bill. It responds to the Ministry for Regulation's review of ECE, which found confusion and overlap between the roles of the Ministry of Education and ERO. The review recommended that the agency roles and responsibilities be clarified to ensure efficient collaboration and improve accountability. Shifting ECE regulatory functions to ERO will consolidate core regulatory functions within a single agency, reducing duplication, improving timelines of compliance action, and providing more clarity and certainty for service providers and parents. The proposal couldn't be included in the bill at the time of introduction last November because it relied on the enactment of the Education and Training ECE Reform Amendment Act. That act was passed in late November and came into force in February this year, establishing the Director of Regulation within the Ministry. I want to thank the committee for opening up the public submissions process to consider the proposal to transfer the ECE regulatory functions alongside the proposed transfer of regulatory functions to provide to private schools and hostels to ERO. This has enabled consideration of valuable submitter feedback and shaped the committee's recommendations to improve the proposals. I acknowledge submitter concerns regarding the perceived tension between ERO's existing review functions and the new regulatory functions it will receive. The bill addresses these concerns by ensuring clearly defined functions, duties, powers and role separation between the Chief Review Officer and the new Director of Regulation role within ERO. I support the committee's recommendation for additional amendments to reinforce the separation of ERO's role and the new functions.

0: strengthening the requirements for managing conflicts of interest. I also support the committee's recommendation to clarify that the ministry retains its policy setting functions for ECE, private schools and hostels, in response to submitter concerns about the loss of system coherence and the scope of the new Director of Regulations role. This aligns with the policy intent and best practice, where standards and criteria are set in one agency and regulatory decision making happens in another. Transferring these key regulatory functions to ERO represents an important step in delivering the system changes needed to better support the outcomes and safety of our children and young people. I'd also like to briefly highlight another proposal that clarifies the respective roles of ERO and the Ministry when responding to schools of serious concern. I've heard submitters' concerns, and I want to be clear that this proposal is not about taking a punitive approach. Rather, it strengthens existing processes and sets clear expectations and timeframes for the Ministry and ERO to respond promptly and consistently when a school needs support. In too many cases, it has taken too long for the system to respond to schools that need help. The bill establishes also the New Zealand School Property Agency, NZSPA, and a new Crown agent responsible for maintaining and managing the education property portfolio. The 2024 Ministerial Inquiry into School Property found that the current system was not fit for purpose, and while some improvements are underway, more substantial change is needed. NZSPA will drive critical changes to ensure the system delivers effectively for schools and students. Its board will provide specialist independent advice, ensuring efficient delivery with good investment and asset management practices. This will allow the Ministry to focus on delivering essential educational outcomes for students. The purpose of NZSPA will to make sure that children can learn in safe, warm, dry buildings. It will provide improved property services, focusing on value for money and supported by clear leadership and oversight to make sure the investment in education property is well managed. Mr. Speaker, a high-performing education system relies on a high-quality teaching workforce. Recent reports from the OECD, ERO, the Royal Society Expert Advisory Group and the New Zealand Institute of Economic Research highlight concerning findings about the confidence and readiness of new teachers, particularly in teaching maths and science. I am concerned that the current workforce settings, including for initial teacher education, do not support the delivery of high quality teaching. This bill shifts responsibility for professional standard settings from the Teaching Council to the Ministry of Education. This includes setting the standards and criteria for teacher registration, initial teacher education, ongoing practice, and the code of conduct. Teacher preparation, curriculum expectations and workforce regulation have developed separately over time. This has created a variation in how expectations are interpreted and applied across the system. A new standard setting function within the Ministry will support stronger alignment across these areas, and it will ensure that the suite of teaching standards is set, maintained and reviewed to reflect curriculum expectations, system priorities and the skills and knowledge required for effective classroom practice. This change is consistent with occupational regulation settings in other jurisdictions such as in England and Singapore, where standard setting and regulatory functions are separate. It will enable the Ministry to ensure that we set high standards for ITE. Teaching graduates will be able to enter the workforce with confidence, and schools will be assured that their new teachers are well prepared. The new standards will be also backed up by the changes the bill makes to give the Teaching Council greater powers in monitoring ITE providers, including setting conditions on providers and ultimately cancelling program approval. These powers will give the Council the leverage to work with providers to ensure they are meeting very high standards. I acknowledge that submitters have concerns about the impacts of these changes on the independence of the Teaching Council. The Teaching Council will retain its statutory and operational independence, particularly when making decisions affecting individual teachers or commercial teacher education providers, such as the approval and monitoring of ITE providers. The Teaching Council will retain responsibility for teacher registration and certification, as well as competence and conduct processes. Other changes in the bill support the Teaching Council's new scope and ensure it remains focused on its core functions. Since the bill was introduced, two further reports into the Teaching Council have been published: the Francis Review of the Council's Culture and Performance and the Public Sector Commission report into the Council's procurement practices and handling of conflicts of interest. These show that there are significant performance improvements the Council will need to make alongside the changes in this bill to ensure it can deliver on its core statutory functions of protecting the safety of students and maintaining the quality of teachers' practice. Quality teaching must also, Mr. Speaker, be supported by a high-quality curriculum. The bill proposes a set of changes to strengthen the curriculum, including requiring regular rolling reviews of curriculum areas to ensure the curriculum constantly stays up to date and informed by latest evidence. Like other highly performing jurisdictions like Australia and Singapore, we will have smaller, more regular updates of the curriculum on a rolling cycle rather than wholesale reforms every 20 years, which is far more disruptive to the sector. Some submitters were concerned that the bill increases ministerial control over the curriculum. Legislation has enabled the minister to make, amend and revoke the national curriculum since 1989. The changes to attendance exemptions in this bill are part of the government's plan to lift achievement and attendance so that more young people experience educational success. And I acknowledge submitters' concerns that principals need discretion over attendance exemptions to reflect student circumstances and needs. However, the current requirements are unclear and applied inconsistently, and the proposed attendance exemption rules will be developed in consultation with the sector to ensure they reflect the needs of the school community and support consistency and transparency. Other aspects of the bill strengthen the education system by improving the quality of system-level data by requiring schools to participate in system monitoring studies like the OECD's Programme for International Student Assessment, or PISA, as we know it. The bill also supports the next stage of the charter school model by enabling multi-school contracts and providing more certainty for converted charter schools that a similar type of state school may be established if the sponsor terminates their contract or opts not to renew. I want to express again my thanks to the committee for their recommended changes and members of the public who made their submissions. The bill is another step towards this government's priorities in lifting student achievement and attendance through developing a workforce of the future and establishing a knowledge-rich curriculum, and I commend the bill to the House.
1: The question is that the motion be agreed to. The Honourable Jenny Anderson.
2: Thank you very much, Mr. Speaker. Labor opposes this bill because it does nothing to improve the educational outcomes for our children. It is about centralising power at the hands of the Minister and Wellington officials while weakening the role of parents, teachers, school communities and professional bodies. This bill reflects a government that fundamentally does not trust the teaching sector. They do not trust parents and local communities to shape their schools. They do not trust teachers to exercise professional judgment. And they do not trust independent professional bodies to regulate their own profession. And they certainly do not trust Māori to operate in genuine partnership for education. At every level, this bill shifts power away and upwards, away from schools, away from parents, and away from our communities, and towards the minister and her bureaucracy. That is why so many New Zealanders see this bill as just plain wrong, Mr. Speaker. The curriculum. The clearest example of this is the government's approach to the curriculum. This bill moves away from a national curriculum framework towards a prescriptive, centrally controlled version that specifies exactly what should be taught, when it should be taught, and how it should be taught. It gives sweeping override powers for the Minister of Education to determine what our children learn. At the same time, the bill removes the requirement for school boards to consult with their communities, replacing that obligation with a far weaker duty to simply inform our communities. The Minister has failed to understand that schools work with the communities they serve, not in isolation of them. Labor believes national consistency is important, but so too is local flexibility. Good schools respond to the needs of their parents, students and communities. A rural school, a kaupapa Māori school, a large urban school, all these schools have different approaches to achieve the success they need to for their students and for their communities, and this bill prevents that from happening. This bill moves us in the opposite direction. It is particularly concerning, Mr. Speaker, that this approach marginalises mātauranga Māori and weakens commitments under the Treaty of Waitangi. Māori learners succeed when education reflects their identity, language and culture, not when those perspectives are squeezed out by rigid control from the top. Labor believes that we should have Kiwi content in our schools. We should be proud of who we are. We should learn where we came from and stand strong and be proud of being New Zealanders. That reflects our national identity. This decision takes away who we are. The Teaching Council. The Bill's changes to the Teaching Council are equally concerning, Mr Speaker. The Government proposes transferring core standard settings and registration powers from the Teaching Council to the Secretary of Education. That is a profound shift of power. It moves teaching away from being a self-regulated profession and towards political control. Just imagine if this was done with the medical profession or the legal profession. It is hard to understand why the education of our children is being treated differently, Mr Speaker. It is important to reference the concerns that have been raised regarding the chair of the Teaching Council, who was appointed by the current Minister of Education in August last year. It is well documented that David Ferguson has lobbied for government funding for a teacher training institute that he helped to set up. He received funding and thanked the Minister of Education for that funding. The Teachers Institute has now received over $5 million of government funding. The Teachers Institute charges around $4,000 for each of its trainees. When the Teachers Institute initial application for funding was declined by the panel, the OIA documents show an unknown person messages the panel with this quote, "If it's a decline, I'm not sure that that's the right decision." That decision is then overturned by the Deputy Chief Executive of Education with the conditions that the needs to be approved by the New Zealand Qualifications Authority and the Teaching Council. The Minister of Education has appointed David Ferguson to both of those bodies. For a minister who initially showed a lot of concern about conflicts of interest within the Teaching Council, she appears to think that it is acceptable that the chair of the Teaching Council can regulate the teaching profession and profit from it at the same time. There is nothing in this bill that tightens the conflict of interest rules around the chief executive, the chair, the council members, and the links to training providers. This bill also reduces elected teacher representation on the Governing Council and removes functions promoting the status of teaching and professional best practice. At a time when the profession is already under enormous pressure, the government is weakening professional independence instead of strengthening it. Parents and students deserve an independent professional body with practitioner majority. They deserve confidence that professional standards will be guided by expertise, by ethics, and by evidence, not by political ideology. Labor opposes the transfer of these powers to the Secretary of Education and believes they should remain with an independent teaching council. Schools of serious concern. Another troubling feature in this bill is the label schools of serious concern. The problem is not just the label itself, it is the enormous discretionary powers that come with it. The bill provides no clear thresholds in legislation for how schools are designated, yet opens the door for ministerial intervention following escalation from the Education Review Office. That creates uncertainty and fear within the teaching profession. Even more concerning is the potential for schools to be converted into charter schools without any meaningful consultation with communities. Labor believes that struggling schools should receive support, resources, and partnership, not public branding exercises and punitive intervention models. Schools facing difficulties are often dealing with wider systemic pressures, staffing shortages, poverty, learning support needs, infrastructure issues and funding pressures. Those problems are not solved by labelling schools or centralising power. This bill also significantly expands charter school model. It enables multi-school charter contracts, chains of charter schools, a bit like McDonald's, including for-profit and overseas sponsors, while strengthening ministerial powers around conversion and reconversion. Labor remains opposed to the privatisation of public education. We believe that publicly funded education should be accountable to communities, not to private operators. This bill sidelines our parents, staff and local communities from decisions that directly affect their schools. It also creates uncertainty around employment conditions and public assets. If a school community is expected to live with the consequences of conversion or reconversion, then community must have a meaningful role in that decision-making process. Instead, this bill concentrates those powers centrally. System monitoring. This bill makes participation in national and international monitoring studies compulsory, including programs such as PISA and TIMSS. Monitoring educational achievement is important, Mr. Speaker, but the question is how that data is used and who controls it, and whether the communities have a voice in defining that success. This bill centralises control over educational data while increasing compliance burdens on schools. There is a real risk that data becomes politicised, used selectively to create crisis narratives or to justify predetermined outcomes. Labor believes monitoring systems should support genuine educational improvement, not political messaging. Mr. Speaker, there are also changes to the property agency and there are also changes to attendance exemptions. But it's important to note that this bill does not put our children at the centre. It's not even about learning. It reveals a government far more interested in control than collaboration. Instead of partnering with educators, it centralises authority. Instead of strengthening professional trust, it weakens it. And instead of empowering our community, it sidelines them. People know that education works best when schools are connected to their communities and when teachers are respected as professionals. Labor believes that educational reform should be evidence-based, which this bill isn't, sector-led, which this bill isn't, equity-focused, which this bill certainly isn't, and grounded in the Treaty of Waitangi, which it most definitely isn't. This bill fails on all of those accounts. It fails our children, it will be damaging to our community, and quite simply, Mr. Speaker, it takes New Zealand backwards.
1: Dr. Lawrence Zuna.
3: Mr. Speaker, what a joke of a bill. Honestly, when we look at this bill, when we've heard it in the select committee stage, two things are clear about this bill, Mr. Speaker. One is that this government only cares about a one-size-fits-all education model and does not care what child is left behind as a part of the process. They are only willing to listen to their elitist schools in the likes of Epsom and also East Coast Bays rather than the voices of the majority of Aotearoa and the rest of the 2,500, potentially 2,498 schools. What is also clear about this bill, Mr. Speaker, is the power grab, the shameless power grab by this government and the complete lack of trust by this government of the teaching profession. Because what this government is trying to do is do everything to undermine the professionalism of our teachers. At the same time saying how much they care, how much they've consulted. What a slap in the face for the educators out there, Mr. Speaker. But you know what? Let's talk about some of the details. Let's actually first start by the process of this bill. During the select committee stage, we've sent out an invitation to hear around the early childhood education, ECE, and also the shifting of ECE functions into ERO, as well as the Director of Regulations. Now, there was no legislation, there was no bill draft at that stage. We've asked submitters based on vibes. We ask submitters and select committee ask the submitter based on the direction from the minister. Where is that separation of power, Mr. Speaker? Where is the legislature, the MPs of this parliament's sacred duty to, rather than collude with the executive, scrutinize the executive and this bill? We did not see that when it comes to the ECE sector. But at the same time, we've seen that the Director of Regulation has not even been embedded. The Minister herself has said that the only reason that the no bill was drafted at that stage when this bill was introduced in the House in the first reading is because the previous bill, the Education Amendment, the Education and Training Amendment Bill number 2, hasn't gone through third reading, which establishes that role in the first place. It completely makes a mockery of our democratic system and our legislative procedure when we're looking at this particular bill. At the same time, Erol, really? When Erol has decided to overhaul the entire reporting system based on the advice of or consultation of 12 schools and 500 parents. 12 schools, that's all. That's 0.5% of all of the schools. And imagine how many parents are there out there. Surely there are more than 500 parents we have here in Aotearoa. I mean, I don't know if the minister or the members of that side of the party knows anything about math, but that math seems off. Mr. Speaker, furthermore around the EC with Erol, what we're also seeing is a department, for example, let's look at ECE. Let's look at Erol's review of ECE. They have weakened the reporting of earlyhood child centers over time. There is no accountability of how they're going to address ECE centers who are violating, who have been downgraded in terms of the registration or even been deregistered. And yet at the same time, this government believes that Erol should be in charge of all of these. Well, we don't actually see how they're able to do that. Furthermore, we talked about teaching council. Now, the thing with the teaching council, what is a disgrace is the fact that there is a clear conflict of interest with the chair of the teaching council with the Teachers Institute, which he is the director of. There is a clear conflict of interest when one of their council members was appointed the acting chief executive and tried to do two roles in one go before you go and pointed out that actually you cannot do that and had to step down as a council member. It is also the same teaching council recently with that particular chair who has decided they're not going to appoint the elected or to have the elected members from the sector on that council and then found out that that was illegal for him to do that. That is what is really disgraceful about the teaching council is who they, this minister has appointed as the chair. That is disgraceful. The minister herself at the annual hearing said that she got advice around the Clean Slate Act and the fact that there was nothing the previous chief executive could have done in terms of some of the things that's been reported on in the Debbie Francis report. It wasn't about caring for children, Mr. Speaker. It was a witch hunt by this minister. Also, we talked about the curriculum, and I want to acknowledge all of the submitters currently in the Waitangi Tribunal for Y3553 when we're looking at the changes to the removal of Section 127 in the previous bill that we saw here, again, by the same minister, as well as the changes we're seeing to the curriculum. What we're hearing is how it violates and undermines our tutelage obligations. And that, again, is under this minister's watch and under this government's watch. What we are seeing and being consulted on, and all of us have gotten feedback, including the minister, because we get CC on some of those emails from teachers, from experts, from parents who are concerned about the curriculum and where the curriculum is going. The minister often says, well, you know what? Show us some numbers. What are some of the numbers? Yet I have yet to hear from the minister on giving us tangible, actual numbers of who is writing the curriculum and how many people have been consulted. And I mean consultation, not informed, because apparently this government has a passing acquaintance with what is called consultation. But here are some actual numbers from the Select Committee. In terms of the New Zealand School Properties proposal, only 3% supported it. Only 4.5% supported schools of serious concern. 0.5% supported the changes to the teaching workforce proposal. 2.4% attendance exemption proposal. 2.7% monitoring studies proposal. 1.3% for charter school proposal. And 0%, not even a single submission out of 570 supported the changes we're seeing here on curriculum. That is the numbers, and that is an actual fact, not the spin that we're seeing from this government when it comes to education. What we are seeing is not evidence-based decision-making, but rather decision-based evidence-making. That is what this government is really good at. Mr. Speaker, there are so many more things that I want to say about this bill, and I do know that time is limited, but I do want to touch on some of the other points of this bill, because I mentioned in terms of the power grab by this government, and the Teaching Council is only one part of it. Whether it is school of serious concern with a lack of clarity, which allows the Chief Review Officer to inform the Secretary of the intervention, which, let's face it, is essentially just the blatant way of saying we're going to be looking into forced conversions into charter schools. And let's see what that looked like overseas in the UK with orphan academies as a result of academization. We're seeing that the principals have had their ability to make sound judgments, and these are experts in the field, to be able to exempt people from school attendance based on community needs and also based on the context of the community and the hardship. But overall, Mr. Speaker, we are seeing sweeping changes overseas, in Australia, in UK, in China, that shows that the standardized approach that this government is trying to take, the one-size-fits-all approach that this government is trying to take, no longer works and no longer serves their students. What we're seeing with this government is they're trying to hold on to the relic of a should-be-forgotten past, and there's no way preparing our tamariki for the future. Because matai kitirangi, homai te koho, wananga kiwita, kafiti he ora. That is the original intent of Te Matai Aho. Because what we need is a truly independent education system that trusts our teachers, that trusts the sector, a system that takes our young people into the future, a system that allows them to be curious, that allows them to thrive, not what we're seeing here. We're putting our kids further into a box. So the Green Party will not support this bill.
4: That's right.
1: Dr. Panji Pano.
5: Thank you, Mr. Speaker. Mr. Speaker, I'm taking this call on behalf of the ACT Party to support the Education and Training System Reform Amendment Bill. Mr. Speaker, as a member of the Education and Workforce Select Committee, first I would like to thank everybody who was involved in the Select Committee process, especially the submitters. We received submissions from more than 960 individuals or organizations, and we heard from more than 50 submitters. This was online and in person as well. So I want to thank them all. And all submissions have been taken into consideration, and I do not intend to, Mr. Speaker, list all the changes that we have made in the Select Committee process, because the Minister has already listed all the concerns that were expressed by submitters and how those concerns are addressed, the concerns which were within the scope of this bill. But there were some submitters, Mr. Speaker, as it always happens, they submitted their views which were not in scope of this bill. And sometimes it happens that submitters submit something that actually is based on an assumption or reflects actually a mistake in their understanding of how this bill works. And I want to give an example that Dr. Lawrence Yunan should listen to as well. An example, this is under the changes to the school attendance exemption. Many submissions reflected misunderstanding about the current Act. This was regarding Section 45, because many submitters assumed that the short-term illness exemptions don't fall in this provision. But that is wrong. So if these submitters say that the points they made are not reflected in the changes, they should know that it is because what they said actually was not right. Second example I would like to highlight is about charter school changes. So we are making changes to the charter school model. So yes, some submitters submitted on the provisions that we are changing, but then many submitters also talked about why they don't like charter schools. So that is not in the scope of this bill. And this is the same message I would like to give to the Labour Party member and the Green Party member who just spoke. So if members speak about exactly what this bill does, then this debate becomes more meaningful. So, Mr. Speaker, ACT Party supports this bill. Thank you.
1: Andy Foster.
4: I rise on behalf of New Zealand First. Now, we are not represented on this particular committee, but I did want to make a few comments about it. First of all, it seems to me sometimes you see a piece of legislation which you think, actually, I thought we'd already done that, because these are things which have been well signalled in advance. They should not be surprises to anybody. They are things which the Minister has been talking about for some months, so it is good to see them in front of us today. Mr. Speaker, education, I think we can all agree, despite all the rhetoric that's been going on, that education, quality education, is essential to the prosperity of this country, to the prosperity of the people who are being, the young people who are going through the education system. What is also very, very clear to us is that the education system is not working properly at the moment. And I listen to the sound and fury coming from the opposition, and they are trying to defend what, in my view, is the indefensible, because our education system has been going backwards for some time. And we see the work that has been being done by under this government and under the minister who's introduced this legislation, and it is putting education back on the right track. It's actually seeing some better results. And if I could just actually mention a few of those, some of the achievements we've got there. So we have mandated structured literacy. So now we have 58% of new entrants reaching or exceeding reading expectations by term 3, 2025, up from 36%. That sounds like positive. Then we have maths improvement. Then we have we also have the work that's been done in supporting students with learning difficulties. $746 million put into that, which is something that the teaching profession has been crying out for, and this government has delivered on this. So there are four particular areas within the bill that I wanted to touch base on. The first one of them is the recognition of the value of micro-credentials, and I think that is something, particularly in the employment sector, that is really valuable. It is good to say you don't actually have to be doing a course that lasts a year, 2 years, 3 years. Actually, sometimes there is value in a micro-course, something that might only last a few months, and those things need recognition. I'm not sure if the Green Party disagree with this. They don't think that micro-credentials are a good thing, Dr. Junan, but if they are a good thing, that's fine. Good, I'm pleased you support those things. The second thing I wanted to mention was the health curriculum. Now, Mr. Speaker, one of the things that this party, New Zealand First, has been very, very keen to make sure is that our health system actually teaches things that our parents are comfortable with being taught. And so making sure that parents are informed about what is in the detail of what is in the curriculum and have the option of being able to opt out of that is something which we think is very, very important. Next comment I wanted to make is regarding the Teaching Council. And look, I heard the comments that particularly the Honourable Jenny Anderson was saying, but it's as though, you know, she's sort of glossing over that there are some failings, I think, in the teaching education process. See, that is the education for teachers and the standard that we're getting. We need to make sure that the people who teach our young people are capable of doing so and have the qualifications to do that. And that is what this legislation is about, trying to make sure happens. And that is what the opposition are trying to say. It's all wonderful. It's all wonderful, but it's not. And so this legislation is about trying to fix that. The other thing that I wanted to say, Mr. Speaker, is the changes to the establishment of a school property agency. And I'd like just to draw your attention. I mean, the way that Labor was delivering things basically is, here's the chequebook, let's spend it, doesn't matter how much it costs, and that's exactly the kind of result we got. And that's why, in many ways, we're in the position that we are as a nation. They spent money hand over fist, regardless of what the result was. Now, in 2023, it was costing $1.2 million to build the average classroom. 2025, $620,000, so barely half the price. That is efficiency. That is what this government is delivering compared to what that government delivered. So that is, we are giving more value for the taxpayer dollar. So I think that is a really, really good thing. And I'm going to finish off with one other thing, which is Labor and the Greens' comments, their dissenting views about centralisation. Now, please, cry me a river. This is the outfit that bought us Te Pukenga. This is the outfit that bought us Three Waters, which was the, you can opt in, then you can opt out, then you're damn well going to be in. They cannot lecture anybody about centralisation because they are the architects of centralisation, and I suggest that they look in a very large mirror and try and learn some lessons, because if they are trying to preach to this side of the house, they need to look in the mirror, they need to learn the mistakes that they made, and they need to be very, very quiet about it. Mr Speaker, I commend this bill to the House.
1: The next call is a split call.
6: I've heard from other members that the education system is going backwards. In my eyes, when it comes to Māori education, it is never seen more than ever right now that is going forwards. Although by successive governments we've only ever been funded 1% of the education of the overall budget for Māori education, we are reaching 100% pass rates across all NCEA. And that is, yes, that's amazing. And so it's because we've established these systems on our own terms, what works for us, and it has not been a standardised, one-size-fits-all approach. And that is our concerns, not just within this bill here, but the overall education reforms that we're seeing that will affect Māori education. And that's some of the points that I want to raise in tonight's debate, not only focusing on this bill, but all changes made to the education system that has affected Māori education specifically. This government has been chipping away small minor changes, legislation by legislation, but the overall picture of it is that it completely puts us in a one-size-fits-all, standardised, monoculturing education system. And I support some of the charter schools that are in Waikato, but for majority of us who are in the Māori education system, this is the way that we know that works for us. And really, we just need to be funded more than 1% of the education budget because we're producing 100% outcomes. So when we look at this bill, which is the main Education and Training System Reform Amendment Bill, the clauses here is this bill tightens up provisions for attendant exemptions, which currently allow the Secretary for Education and Principal to exempt a student from attending school. Now, concerns around that is that it's giving more power to ministries and not to the teachers, to the communities, and to the people who can. For instance, education is not just in a classroom. It can be in many different forms, it can be in many different ways, and it's not the ministries who are determining that, it's the teachers and the whānau and the communities who know what works best for their tamariki and for their kura. So other things is context. So historically we've seen within this coalition that the context removal of Te Ahua Te Reo Māori, changes to history curriculum in schools and less Māori PLDs for teachers. Also at the delivery, a narrowed focus on literacy and numeracy with a set time frame of 1 to 2 hours a day. Even to the environment, no barnyard style classrooms. Even to the assessments, the removal of NCEA. Now I agree that we should be looking at different ways of how we can assess, but not with this lack of consultation. Well, 2023 data shows that Māori education has outperformed with majority of 100% pass rates. Even to the consultation, lack of consultation with Māori leaders with the recent Waitangi Tribunal hearing in the Māori education space, to the partnership, the removal of Te Tiriti and Education Training Act 2020. And then we also look at, specifically in this bill, in terms of the property space. Now, we know that this makes it harder. Kohanga Reo and Kura Kaupapa Māori have said that this will make it harder for people to access property. Now, in our research, we found that there was a $339 million gap within the ECE that could have gone to the 12 properties that Kohanga Reo have requested for, because if you've ever seen our Kohanga Reo, you know that those are not proper classrooms that our tamariki can function in, and we need more support in that area, because there are 2,000 tamariki across this country who are on the waiting list for kohanga reo. And our supply, our demand for Māori education is going through the roof, but this government and successive governments cannot keep up with the supply in that area, and that's what we need to challenge. So it's not just this bill alone, it's the overall approach in terms of Māori education and how we are funded less and how we are less resourced and how we are outperforming the education system that has been imposed on us that can work for not just Māori education, but bilingual and mainstream.
1: Francisco Hernandez.
7: Mr. Speaker, I appreciate being able to get this call, and I want to reassure the members and the Speaker that I won't be speaking beyond 9:55. So, 3 minutes. 3 minutes. There we go. Let's see. Oh, he could. He could. I'm choosing to go home, though. I want to begin my contribution by acknowledging an achievement that's happened over the weekend, which is the sweep of the PEVs by two Dunedin developing companies, Atafi Interactive and Balancing Monkey Games, and then I'll go on to this bill now. Now, the Greens have, I think that Dr. Lawrence Zunan has already clearly articulated our opposition to this bill, but from my perspective, I see three key reasons why we've risen in support of this bill. And the first is the democracy angle of things. And, one of our serious concerns is that this bill, and consistent with how this government has gone on with their treatment of submissions, has basically just ignored the public feedback. I mean, on the curriculum side of things, out of the 570 submissions on that specific part of a bill, none supported it. Now, this is a worrying and consistent trend with what the government has done with other parts of the feedback and basically how they've treated democracy throughout this term. You know, we've seen attacks on the media, we've seen attacks on the public service, we've seen attempts to basically restrict the franchise with the changes to the voting eligibility, and we've seen the most use of urgency this term than we've ever had across previous terms. So this is why I really wanted to stress the democracy angle of things, because ignoring public submissions is just really on brand with what the government has done and what their general treatment of democracy. Well, look, unions are a part of our democracy as well. They're stakeholders as well. So, I don't see why we should necessarily ignore democratic organizations, which unions must. Yeah. Oh, and it's 9:55, so thank you so much, Mr. Speaker, and good evening to all the members here. Have a wonderful rest of your night and week.
1: This debate is interrupted and will resume at 9 a.m. tomorrow. The House is suspended.
8: This evening, the House has been debating the second reading of the Education and Training System Reform Amendment Bill. That ends our broadcast from Parliament for this evening. We'll be back when the House sits again at 9 o'clock tomorrow morning. Until then, we now rejoin Sanctuary Radio.

0: The Morning Sanctuary, and that is Chris Tomlin, Holy Forever. 20 minutes away from 9 o'clock, you're with Nerida and Lee. It is the 14th of May, and we're going to have a look at what happened on today in Christian history.
1: Quite a big day, actually, today being the 14th of May in the Roman Catholic calendar, because this is when they've locked in the date for the Feast of St. Matthias.
0: Mm-hmm.
1: Now, from Acts 1, this is when, you know, after the death of Judas Iscariot, they did, you know, did a lot. And Matthias was the man that they chose.
0: Right.
1: He joined the 11. Now, he was required to be someone who had accompanied Jesus from his baptism by John until the ascension, making him, you know, a primary witness in the resurrection. So the man for the job.
0: That's cool.
1: Yeah.
0: So today is the Feast of St. Matthias.
1: Yeah. It's his feast day today.
0: Right.
1: Also going on.
0: How should we celebrate?
1: Do you want me to make you another cup of tea?
0: Look, if there's cake that goes with it.
1: I can find cake. I found that 4-year-old Moro bar down the
0: back. Oh, you did too. Maybe not. It's probably going to be squished flat and 5 years old.
1: I can find cake. Also, on to today in 1892, the passing of Henry Edward Manning. Now, he's known as Cardinal Manning. He was a towering figure in the 19th century. Originally an Anglican archdeacon, he converted to Catholicism, eventually becoming the Archbishop of Westminster.
0: Okay.
1: What a position. Now, this is a man. He was a fierce advocate for the working class, which makes me like him even more. He played a pivotal role in mediating the London dock strikes in 1889. And, he was just a really, really good man. His involvement in labour rights and the modern Catholic social teaching are still felt to this day.
0: Cool. Yeah. Wow, good day in Christian history. No martyrs today.
1: No martyrs, no being flayed, nothing
0: amazing
1: like that. It's quite tricky to find days like that.

0: Elevation Worship with So Be It. Well, we are heading towards 9 o'clock, which means it is time for our ponderous puzzle,
1: which runs across all the morning with a clue at 10 to 7, 10 to 8, 10 to 9, with the big reveal exactly on 9:30-ish. And if you think you know the answer, 8168, the keyword sanctuary. We'll get back to you whether you're right or wrong. And the first correct answer in every day wins a sanctuary pen pal pack. That's one pen for you and one pen for your pal.
0: All right. Okay. So clue number one was that we are looking for a Christian event. So this event originated from the Jewish festival of Shavuot, which is a feast of weeks, and it falls around the same time and celebrates the end of the wheat harvest and the giving of the Torah to Moses on Mount Sinai. The second clue is that the name of this event actually comes from the Greek meaning 50th. Also in Britain, it's often called Whit Sunday or White Sunday.
1: And we looked into the last hour, we looked a bit stupid because we also mentioned the Whit Sunday Islands. We're like, was it named after that? Yes, it was. That's when Captain Cook sailed through that strait and they named it Whit Sunday.
0: All right. And the third clue is this event is actually known as the birthday of the church. Ooh. It symbolizes the empowerment of believers and the start of the church's mission to spread the gospel. It marked the transition from Jesus' ministry to the ministry of the church. But what event is it? You can text in 8168 with the first word sanctuary.
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4: Faith was born with cataracts.

Good morning. The time is 9 o'clock. Welcome back to RNZ's broadcast from the House of Representatives. This morning, Parliament is operating again under extended sitting, and the business before the House will begin with the continuation of the second reading of the Education and Training Systems Reform Amendment Bill. Members are in the chamber and will shortly be called to order.

0: Members, the House has resumed for the extended sitting. When we suspended last night, we were debating the second reading of the Education and Training System Reform Amendment Bill with six calls remaining, which is call seven. Katie Nimmin.
1: Mr Speaker, look, it's important for me to rise and remind everyone that this is a system reform bill. You know, we heard a lot of debates yesterday that went well away from what this bill was actually trying to do. It's trying to reform the system, and I think it's very important we remind everybody that. And so most importantly, we heard a lot of great things within the Select Committee, made great amendments within the recommendations from the officials, and so with that I commend the bill to the House.
2: Great speech.
3: Mr Speaker.
0: The Honourable Phil Twyford.
3: Good morning.
0: Good morning.
3: Any minister who is not prepared to put themselves on the line in pursuing reforms and trying to improve the system is really not doing their job, in my view. And any reform program should be informed by ideology. That is a view about the way the world is, a political view about the way the world is and the way it should be. But as legislators, we also have a responsibility, I think, to steward the public institutions, to consider the long-term consequences of the policies that we promote and the good of the country and the viability of those institutions. And on that score, this bill and this minister falls well short. She, like many of her colleagues in this government, habitually like to present their reforms and their changes as technical adjustments, as sort of fine-tuning the system, often justified around administrative efficiency. But they almost always are deeply ideological and betray a very particular political view of the institutions and the policies that they're dealing with. And this bill is no exception.
4: That's right.
3: The New Zealand education system is a complex beast. It is a partnership between educators and policy makers, between public servants and parents who govern the schools. It has for a very long time put considerable weight on the professional expertise of educators, the people who get up every day, who go to school, who go to our educational institutions with one purpose in mind, and that is to give our kids the best possible learning experience they can. And the talent and expertise of educators has been the reason that I think successive governments for a long time have trusted them with things like the development of the New Zealand curriculum and to guide the development of pedagogy. And this bill, what it does is that it undermines that. And taken together, some of the key changes in this bill amount to a sweeping change to the way that the education sector is led and how power and influence is exercised within the sector. So, like so many other bills, this is not just a series of technical adjustments. It actually betrays a highly ideological worldview. And I don't mind that per se. I just disagree with the ideology. For the national government, education is some kind of Punch and Judy morality play where they politically try to position themselves as being the voice and the advocates of parents, and they see teachers and educators as somehow the enemy who have to be neutralised and marginalised. And that is, in fact, what they're doing here. And I want to point, in the time I've got, to two of the provisions in this bill that are, I think, particularly troubling. And one is the transfer of responsibility for teaching standards, registration criteria, the practicing certificate criteria, and even the teacher code of conduct away from the teaching council to the Secretary for Education, the number one public servant who works for the minister of the day. What does it mean? It means that there's a real risk that teaching standards in our system become political instruments, effectively in the hands of the government of the day and with the minister having their hands on the lever. It means that the registration requirements for teachers can shift with the ideology of the government of the day. And it means that the independent, profession-led voice that should shape our values and our expectations as educators is reduced to a compliance arm of the ministry. And that is worrying. The other provision, in this, is that control of the curriculum, what our kids get to learn in school, basically shifts to the beehive under this bill. It gives the minister sweeping powers to amend curriculum statements, even without a review, without consultation, and it allows different curriculum statements for different types of schools or groups of students. We should all, I think, take a deep breath about and consider the implications of this. Are we going to have now a differentiated national curriculum, one that depends on the school, the type of school, or the type of student? It opens the door to a tiered system, a tiered public education system that that perhaps reflects the hierarchical views of the members on the government benches. It's a very significant shift away from the spirit and the flexibility of the 2007 New Zealand curriculum. This is not partnership. So the way this has been done also reflects this top-down controlling approach that is so characteristic of this government. There's no co-design here. There's no alignment with Te Tiriti. This is centralised prescription and control, political control from the beehive, dressed up as efficiency. And I want to say something to the members on the government benches and to the national government. This bill affects a shift to top-down control by the minister of the day and the ministry. Now, if the members on that side of the House and the ministers in this government were true conservatives in the real sense of the word, they would think far more carefully about nurturing the people and the institutions and the practices and the culture of our system, in this case, the education sector, to preserve stability and to preserve what's good in our system. But no, they're not. They've got all the political depth of a puddle. They're not actually true conservatives. And that's why centralism, political control, is their first instinct. And they put at risk by politicising and centralising that voice and influence that for a long time in the education sector has been decentralised with a culture of collaboration across the sector. One of the virtues of that practice in the past and those decentralised institutional arrangements is that the education sector has a kind of stability that insulates this vital part of our society from the three-year political cycle and from the fads and the whims of whoever happens to be the education minister on the day. So I say to the members across the other side, consider this. It's easy to let this genie out of the bottle, easier than it is to put it back in. Top-down control from the beehive and from the top of the ministry might suit you now. You might like that now. But in a very short period of time, there will be someone else sitting in the education minister's chair at their desk. There will be someone else. And your particular ideology, and I say to National Party members, a highly ideological and political view of the education sector will be replaced by another view and another minister with the same access to the policy levers and the buttons that you are now giving to this minister. Think about that, and think about whether the politicisation and the instability that you are introducing into the education system is good for our kids and is good for New Zealand.
0: Before we go further, could I also ask members to limit the conversations across the chamber? And also to make sure that you direct your comments through to the chair. I know you guys are all passionate about education. That's a great thing for New Zealand. Cole Bates.
2: Thank you, Mr. Speaker. Mr. Speaker, the challenge for the opposition is that the government is delivering in education. The challenge for the opposition is to accept that this government is being the voice for students and is achieving outcomes. The challenge for the opposition is that this bill delivers the next step in actually achieving outcomes. Take, for example, look, I'm sure across the House we can all agree that it is crucial New Zealand has a world-class education system. And I'm sure that we can all agree that every young person in New Zealand should reach and should be given the opportunity to reach their full potential. Some of the things that enable that to happen are ensuring the infrastructure of our education system works. And it's hard for the opposition to accept that we've gone from $1.2 million per classroom to $620,000. So this bill takes the next step in that journey, creating the New Zealand School Property Agency. It's about time the opposition got on board and supported us to take New Zealand education forward. I commend the bill to the House.
0: Next call is a split call. Georgie Danzy.
4: Tēnā koe, o te mangai, o te whare. This bill does nothing to make things better for our children in our schools. This bill takes our education system backwards. This bill gives the minister too much power and too much influence over the curriculum, and this bill does nothing to ensure our curriculum is by Kiwis for Kiwi kids. Mr. Speaker, we want our kids to be proud of who they are. We want learning that is tailored to our Kiwi kids, and the best way to have education tailored to our Kiwi kids is to have input of our Kiwi kids and input from those who spend the most time with our Kiwi kids, our educators and our parents. This bill is not a tidy-up tune-up of the system we know. It represents a fundamental philosophical shift. I wanted to talk about a few aspects of the bill today, the first one being school attendance and the removal of the exemption from attending schools based on walking distance or other reasons. Under the bill, principals can only grant attendance exemptions under rules set by the Secretary of Education, and parents can be fined up to $3,000 for non-compliance. Earlier this year, my colleague, the Honourable Jan Tinetti, and I visited Ta Putakaora Emerge Aotearoa. And part of what they discussed with us was system that they are implementing, a multi-systematic theory, MST. So this is a program for high-risk youth aged 11 to 17-year-olds and their whānau. It's a pretty remarkable program, and they've been having excellent results. So it's whānau-centred, and it gives whānau the tools to support the young people to have success. When they're working with these young people, it's the high-risk ones, so they often are not in school education, training or employment. And one of the key things that MST does is to try and get that student back into the school system, because we know that if kids are in school and they have a good education,

0: Stay living at home as the best place for them to be. And we can all agree that those are good stats. The reason I want to speak to this is because when we were having these conversations with the kaimahi at Emerge Aotearoa, they talked about how you get a student who's probably involved in the justice system, is very disconnected from school and disconnected from their community, how you get them back into school. And one of the ways that they need to do it is to get that student to attend to school maybe once or twice a week. You can't just say, right, here you go, 9 to 3, you're at school every single day. That's not going to work. I mean, it might work for some kids, but I think for some kids, you know, they need to ease into it. So the issue I take with this particular piece of the legislation is that these high-risk youth, huge success rates, but it's going to take a while to get them back into the school system on a permanent basis. If there are more... if there is further repercussions for not being at school, if it's harder to get to allow someone to only attend the school 2 days a week for a short period of time, that is going to further isolate these kids from the school. In addition, if a parent is charged $3,000 for non-compliance, which is unaffordable for so many of our kids, particularly those that are in that are high risk, that is going to put such a huge barrier on whānau wanting to access and engage with the school system. There's so much to talk about in this bill, and I spent all my time talking about this one issue, and I could go on, but this bill has to change. It's taking our education system backwards, and Labor does not support it.
1: Yeah.
2: Well,
3: I'd like to take this call on the education training systems reform amendment bill. I'm having flashbacks to the select committee process, where we were having one unionist after another come in, and I'm thinking, am I listening to the Labor Party speaking, or am I listening to the union speaking? And that's the difference, right? That we on this side of the house listen to parents, and on the other side of the house, all they listen to is the unions, and I commend this bill to the house.
4: Honourable Jantonetti.
5: It's actually really disappointing, that last contribution. It's disappointing to hear that same old trope about, oh, Labor and the unions. Who makes up the unions, Mr McCullum? The unions are made up of educators and teachers and people that work every single day on that front line. I am sick and tired, as are most of the people that work on that front line, of that absolute nonsense that comes out of that side of the house. We have people that know about education that sit within those unions. We have people that work there every single day. And to have a contribution like that is incredibly disrespectful to our educators, our people that do the mahi, that care about kids. It is absolutely disrespectful. I can tell you now, Mr McCullum, that they will be actually watching that contribution with utter disgust, as I was. This bill, as we have heard today and last night, is actually a bill that is based in ideology that the other side fails to see is incredibly damaging to our education system. I have heard people yell across the house, oh, but we're making changes that are for the better. Based on what? Based on what? You go and have a look the other side of the house. Go and look at those responses and those assessment measures that you are basing that on, and see what the credibility of those assessment measures are, because they have no credibility by anyone that has any knowledge of assessment techniques in education. They are made up assessment measures to prove what you think the results should be showing. And that is a dangerous position that we have in this country right now. This bill should not be progressing in its current form. It is disappointing. It is handing far more power to the minister. It is taking away... Absolutely, you are so right, my colleague over there, Rachel Brooking. Absolutely typical of this government, who think that they know best, who think that they know better than the people. Rather than giving the support that our educators need to make the difference, they are taking that away and saying, we know best. And then they are here saying, oh, you're there with the union.

0: Well, we are standing with the educators, to be fair, and the people. Mr McCullum, I would like to know, Mr McCullum, where your qualifications in education come from, because they're certainly not in this house.
1: Can I encourage people to direct their comments through the chair and not to have...
0: Oh, thank you, Mr Speaker. I shall carry on then. Thank you for that reminder, Mr Speaker. What I am saying, Mr Speaker, is that we've got people on the other side of the house that think they know about education and absolutely have no qualifications, no experience, no knowledge of what is going to make a difference for young people in this country. They think they know more, Mr Speaker, than what our fantastic educators do know, and they think they know how to fix a system that is already was doing well but needed the support behind it to make it into an excellent system. At the moment, we have a government that's taking it completely backwards, and they're basing their idea that it's going forwards on made-up results, Mr Speaker, that they've made up assessment results. I'd like them to think about that one, Mr Speaker, and I'd like them to go and have a look at those assessment results to see whether they can find that there's any credibility behind them, because I can tell them that there's not. Mr Speaker, as I've said, this bill is a terrible bill for education in this country, but I want to focus very much on, in my contribution today, on the part that removes the proposed shift in this bill of the early childhood regulatory functions to the Education Review Office in its current form. Mr Speaker, this is potentially a very dangerous part of the bill. Not only is it dangerous because it takes and splits that function away from the Ministry of Education, but what it's potentially doing is clouding the issue of where we've got supposedly an independent body who does the assessments in our schools now having a regulatory, and early childhood centres, now having a regulatory function as well. And that's clouding a rather unfortunate issue there, Mr Speaker. I'm struggling to see why you would make that independent body now having a conflict of interest, and that's exactly what this part of the clause is doing, is making a conflict of interest. Mr Speaker, in the submission process, a number of submitters actually brought this up, and a common theme was perceived tension between ERO's existing evaluation review function and the new regulatory responsibilities proposed for the Director of Regulations. Several submitters, and I'm just, with your indulgence, Mr Speaker, I'm just reading this from the departmental report because I do believe that this is very important. Several submitters argued that combining review and regulatory functions within the same agency could compromise ERO's independence and the perceived impartiality of its reviews of ECE service providers. One of the issues, Mr Speaker, was that when this bill was put through Select Committee, that it was a late and irregular way that this was done. So submitters didn't even really know what they were looking at this particular point in time. And that seems to have a real issue with transparency. And I'm really, really concerned that we're in a space where we're talking about, the government's talking about that they want to make a difference, but they're not giving the sector transparency at all around what that difference is going to be. And I think that's highly unusual that we would have that sort of situation. And this is what submitters brought up in the Select Committee process. And this could have a huge impact on, negative impact on early childhood education. The whole way through that this government has been in place, they've treated early childhood like it's not part of the education sector. It's almost been like it's been part solely of the care sector rather than the education sector. And that goes against every single piece of research that shows that education starts the moment that a child is conceived. And so, therefore, we should be putting in the best education system in the world, right from the word go, for our youngest learners. And that this part of this bill is not doing that. This part of this bill is an ideological approach to early childhood. And that is a real concern. And I cannot understand why people that say that they are wanting the best have actually let this go through, because it is completely wrong, Mr. Speaker, to do that to our youngest learners. Now, Mr. Speaker, I know that you and many of my colleagues on this side of the House met with the Member of Parliament from New South Wales Legislature recently, who was the person that did the whistleblowing, really, or that shone the light on the fact that over there they've uncovered some rather nasty things that are happening in their early childhood centres. And unfortunately, they have had a number of cases, even horrific, of paedophiles that have been working in those centres. Guess what, people? What we are doing here and what we've done with regulations in early childhood is actually setting us up to have the same regulatory regime that they've got over there that enabled that to happen. That is why I'm concerned that that side of the House has not taken this part of this bill seriously. As a government, they should be standing up and saying no to this part. They should be putting the safety of our youngest learners right at the centre, and they are not. It's not just the learning here, it's the safety of our young people. And I am very, very concerned that we are setting this up. And listen to them over there. They are laughing about it, Mr. Speaker. That is a concern. That is a huge concern. Mr. Speaker, they see that that is not an issue, yet the figures elsewhere show that what we are doing here is putting those conditions in place. Mr. Speaker, this is a terrible, terrible bill. I want to end my contribution here, Mr. Speaker. Only 1% of people generally, of submitters generally supported this bill. 1%. 85% generally opposed to the bill. That shows, Mr. Speaker, 85% that the educators who submitted on this bill know a lot about the harm that it will do to our young people and to the system, Mr. Speaker. It's a sad time that we put a bill like this through that's going to damage our education system. Mr. Speaker, I condemn this bill.
2: Mr. Speaker.
1: Dr. Vanessa Winner.
2: Thank you, Mr. Speaker. The second reading of the Education and Training System Reform Amendment Bill is an important step along this progress towards more safety in our system for young children. Imagine if the Medical Council said that they didn't believe that patient safety was one of the core functions of their existence. Well, Mr. Speaker, that's exactly what the Francis Report found about the Teachers' Council. So the changes that we are making here will redirect and refocus the Teachers' Council and ensure that children are safe and that their education is paramount. I commend the bill to the House.
1: The question is that the amendments recommended by the Education and Workforce Committee by majority be agreed to. Those of that opinion will say aye.
3: Aye.
1: To the contrary, no. The ayes have it. Party vote has been called for. The clerk will conduct a party vote.
2: 49 votes in favour.
4: New Zealand National. New Zealand Labour.
5: 34 votes opposed.
4: Green Party of Aotearoa New Zealand.
6: Tekoma Rima Ngapoti Whakahe.
4: ACT New Zealand.
7: 11 votes in favour.
1: I'm not sure. Can you do
2: sorry,
1: in the middle of the
2: debate? Seat leave.
1: Okay, let's hear it. What's your point of order?
2: I seek leave to correct a vote.
1: You seek leave to correct a vote? Leave is sought for that purpose. Is there any objections?
2: Oh.
1: That's fine. Yeah.
2: No, actually, I'll retract that. I think we're okay.
1: You're okay?
2: Thank you.
1: Okay. I think we'll start again. The clerk will conduct a party vote, and then we can...
2: Okay,
1: can,
2: sorry.
1: Yeah.
4: New Zealand National.
2: 49 votes in favour.
4: New Zealand Labour.
5: 34 votes opposed.
4: Green Party of Aotearoa New Zealand.
6: Te Kauma Rima Ngā Poti Whakahe.
4: At New Zealand.
3: 11 in favour.
4: New Zealand First.
7: 8 votes in favour.
4: Te Pāti Māori.
6: E whā ngā poti whakahe.
4: Tākuta Ferris.
6: Kotahi te poti whakahe.
4: Māori Meru Kapakingi.
6: Kotahi te poti whakahe.

0: The ayes are 68, the noes are 55, the question is agreed to. The question is that the motion be agreed to. Those of that opinion will say aye. To the contrary, no. The ayes have it. Party vote has been called for. The clerk will conduct the party vote.
1: New Zealand National.
2: Forty-nine votes in favours.
1: New Zealand Labour.
3: 34 votes opposed.
1: Green Party of Aotearoa New Zealand.
4: Te kau marima ngā poti whakahē.
1: Act New Zealand.
5: 11 in favour.
1: New Zealand First.
6: 8 votes in favour.
1: Te Pāti Māori.
4: E whā ngā poti whakahē.
1: Takuta Ferris.
4: Kotahi te poti whakahē.
1: Māori Menu Kapakingi.
4: Kotahi te poti whakahē.
0: The ayes are 68, the noes are 55. The question is agreed to. This bill is set down for committee stage next sitting day. I call on Government Orders of the Day number...
1: Education Training System Reform Amendment Bill, second reading.
0: I must have had too much coffee, it was too quick. The bill is set down for committee stage next sitting day. I now call on Government Orders of the Day number 5 and 6.
1: Environment, Disestablishment of Ministry for the Environment Amendment Bill, committee stage. Redress System for Abuse and Care Bill, committee stage.
0: I declare the House in committee for consideration of those bills.

0: can take the first call.
1: Yeah, I'll take a quick one.
0: Members, the House is in committee on the Environment Disestablishment of Ministry for the Environment Amendment Bill and the Redress System for the Abuse in Care Bill. We come first to the Environment Disestablishment of Ministry for the Environment Amendment Bill. We now come to part one. Part one is the debate on clauses 4 to 16, amendments to the Environment Act 1986, and schedules 1 and 2. The question is that part one stand apart. Point of order. Honourable Rachel Brooking.
2: Thank you, Madam Chair. Just before we start, I think it would be useful to clarify where part one and part two are, and this is simply because of the way the bill is drafted with reference to other parts. It looks like, if you just look at the contents page, it looks like part two starts at clause 7, but I think, in fact, part two doesn't come into clause 17, and what that means, it's relevant.
0: It says on my list it's the debate clauses 4 to 16, so I'll just double check for the clerk.
2: That's helpful, thank you. It's just okay. It's a strange looking context page. That's just why I wanted to raise it right at the start.
0: So it's 4 to 16? Yes, that's correct. Honourable Nicola Gray.
3: Thank you, Madam Chair. Madam Chair, the Environment Disestablishment of the Ministry for the Environment Amendment Bill is an important amendment that supports the government's reform agenda in housing, transport, urban growth and the environment. We are committed to bringing together the Ministry for the Environment, the Ministry of Housing and Urban Development, the Ministry of Transport, local government functions from the Department of Internal Affairs into one coherent new agency. The government wants this new Ministry of Cities, Environment, Regions and Transport, which we'll call MCERT, to be operational on the 1st of July. Of course, in order to do that, we must disestablish the Ministry for the Environment. The purpose of this bill is to allow the Ministry for the Environment to integrate into MCERT alongside other ministries, agencies, and of these affected agencies, as I've stipulated, only the Ministry for the Environment was created by statute and therefore requires us to gather here today to make the legislative amendments to disestablish it before it can become a part of MCERT. Mr Chair, I'm happy to take questions from the House.
4: Been able to have some scrutiny on this bill today because the implications of it are quite serious, and the concern that we've had at Select Committee is the way that this bill has just been rushed through with such a truncated Select Committee process. And I want to make the Chair clear that the literal time allowed at Select Committee to actually scrutinise the departmental report and the resulting bill was the entirety of 40 minutes. And there are substantial concerns that have been raised by submitters, and in fact almost the entirety of submitters. And so I'm really looking forward to the opportunity to get some clear assurances from the Minister about some really key aspects that I think everyone who put into this process is yet to hear. And so the first one comes to the actual decision to go down this path of the establishment of MCERT and as part of that disestablishing MFE. And I'm interested in what other alternatives were considered. And this was particularly of concern because one of the academics who submitted very strongly on the bill was Professor Bronwyn Hayward from University of Canterbury. And she made it really clear that she had very severe concerns about the actual cabinet papers that went into this decision that actually talked about other countries overseas successfully integrating similar functions. Now, she found that she found no evidence, and sorry, this is to quote her from her submission, no evidence of other countries that have successfully integrated such diverse oversight as environment with cities, other than the Maldives and Kosovo, which she made clear have very concerning conflict of interest issues. So I'd really like to hear the minister respond to that, because other similar democratic countries that we often compare ourselves to, the likes of Canada, Australia, even the UK, when they've merged the environment as a sector, as an agency, they've done, she's pointed out that they've done so, for example, the UK had a minister and department for environment, food. Australia had climate, environment, energy and water. And Canada had environment, climate change and nature. So her concern has not been resolved and not been actually even adequately responded to. And it would be great to hear from the minister what the alternatives were. The other aspect that is of really is of real concern with this mega merger is actually the purpose of MCERT itself. And I'm interested to hear from the minister what that is going to be set out as, because the cabinet papers make it really clear in the establishment of it. They talk about the purpose being to provide joined up advice with a regional focus on deals and delivery backed by a strong economic engine and rich data and insights. Now, there's no mention of environment in that, and I know that we've heard insisted time and time again that because there's an E in the title, that environment is somehow still functional and relevant within that, but I'm yet to see any evidence of that, and I'd like to hear assurance from the minister for all those submitters who so clearly underlined those concerns. So those are my first questions to the minister. Thank you.
3: Mr. Chair, I thank the member Lanfarm for her questions. Some were unrelated to the bill, but interesting nonetheless. But look, I do appreciate the concern that the member raises. I think, as I said in my second reading speech, you know, the environment is deeply loved and deeply embraced by we New Zealanders as a whole. And so that is why, with the passage of this bill, we're actually taking action, yes, to disestablish the ministry, the form of the ministry, but not the function. And I think, you know, to the member's point around the submissions that were received, and yes, I do acknowledge 588 submissions, I think 22 that the committee heard, and I want to acknowledge the work that the committee did. There was some really useful feedback in that, and one of those was to strengthen the oversight, which is exactly what we're doing here in this bill by transferring the responsibility from the ministry to the newly appointed Secretary for the Environment, who will be the chief executive of the new ministry. But as a response to that select committee process and to strengthen those provisions and to strengthen that oversight, that new secretary will now be obliged to report on progress under the imperatives of the Environment Act. And again, I want to be clear to this House, this bill in no way, shape or form changes the Environment Act. So everything that was a part of the Ministry for the Environment is now being uplifted and put under the responsibility of the Secretary for the Environment. I have absolute faith that this will not see an erasure or an erosion of environmental protections in this country.
5: Honourable Rachel Brooklyn.
2: Well, first question is how? And I will get to that in some more detail. Of course, remembering that this did not have a RIS either, as well as the shortened time frame that Lanfarm has already talked about. I want to go first to Clause 4, which is the long title amended of the Environment Act. And what this does is, at the start of the Environment Act, it says, an Act to provide for the establishment of the Parliamentary Commissioner for the Environment, provide for the establishment of the Ministry for the Environment, and that has been deleted. B goes. And then C, ensure that in the management of natural and physical resources, full and balanced account is taken of the intrinsic values of ecosystems and all the values which are placed by individuals and groups on the quality of the environment and the principles of the Treaty of Waitangi and the sustainability of natural and physical resources and the needs of future generations. A comment, Mr. Chair, I wish legislation that had wording like that was coming before this House at the moment, but it is not. And that is our major concern, that this government is so intent on destroying the environment that all of those insurers that I just read out, very good insurers, will be diminished and will not happen. So my first question is, how will she ensure that this new mega ministry somehow holds up those insurers that I just read out at paragraph C of the purpose of the Environment Act? And then this goes in and relates to Clause 5, which is regarding the interpretation. And we see as well that the definition of minister is repealed and the definition of ministry is repealed. And then the definition of secretary is amended, but it relates back to the ministry. So secretary for the environment means the chief executive of the ministry. But of course the ministry is not defined because we've just deleted the definition of that above. So I've got a number of questions on this particular point. Why is there no definition of ministry, even if it's a reference to the mega ministry or something else, or something that relates to those insurers that I just read out and the purpose of the Act? How does that all fit in? Should there in fact be a definition of a minister somewhere? How does that relate? And then something that Lan Pham just touched on that I think other contributions will no doubt go into in more detail is this conflict of the roles. So what we heard in submissions is that if there is no clear minister, not a public official, a minister advocating for the environment, and somewhere in the Select Committee it says, oh, well, those advocacy is not something that's in the Environment Act as it is. Well, we can replace the word advocacy for ensuring that full and balanced account is taken of the intrinsic values of ecosystems. Who is going to do that, Mr. Chair? That is my question for the Minister. And how will that intrinsic value of ecosystems, as an example, be, how will the Minister get independent advice on that is not mixed up with what the former Ministry of Transport might want in terms of roads, say, as a good example. So we are very concerned that there will be further capture of that advice because there's no clear route for that advice to come through and that in fact it'll all be ignored. So those are my starting questions on 4 and 5. A more general question is, it goes back to my first question of how, and that is that we heard the Minister for Resource Management Act reform say in the annual review debates a couple of weeks ago that the whole ministry will be doing better for the environment. So if the Minister can tell us how that is going to happen.
3: Mr. Chair, thank you. Look, I thank the Honourable Rachel Brooking for her questions. Again, I want to reiterate that there is nothing in this bill that removes or weakens a single statutory protection. So all existing functions that, that the member herself, as a former minister, oversaw, they remain intact. We have actually strengthened accountability by introducing that annual reporting by the secretary that I referred to earlier. The member also asked a question about the fact that there was no RIS, or regulatory impact statement. Well, that is because very clearly the bill doesn't change any regulatory settings, it doesn't impose any new obligations, it simply again restructures how existing functions are delivered. And the focus will continue to be, as it always has been, on improving effectiveness, coordination, and not altering the underlying regulatory framework of the Act. And to address the questions around ministerial responsibility and accountability, ministerial accountability under the Act, the Environment Act, remains unchanged. We are not changing the Environment Act. Funding continues to support environmental functions. As the new minister, I have a vote. I have a budget vote. This bill does not remove accountability. It strengthens accountability through those additional reporting mechanisms and responsibilities. And I hear some heckling over that side about getting lost in the system. And I think comments like that do a real disservice to government officials who have worked for the Ministry for the Environment, who are going through a time of change at the moment, who will continue their role with the great passion and conviction and expertise that they've always brought to this role. And the point of bringing environment into a merged ministry like this is so that environmental imperatives are taken account of when we are dealing with big challenges like regional development, like transport development, and so on and so forth. So actually, this gives the environment more of a voice.
5: Lantham.
6: Thank you, Mr. Chair. Firstly, I want to pick up on the Minister's comments about her role as the Minister, because I think the concern and what was made so clear again through the actual Cabinet papers that undertook this exercise is that the intention was actually that there would be one single Minister for MCERT. And we did not have it addressed at Select Committee whether there is a definite ongoing role for the Minister for the Environment or not. So it would be really great to have absolute clarity from the Minister that her government is intending to continue the role of the Minister for the Environment rather than having one single Minister which is across all of these. And I think what really concerns me as well from the Minister's comments is, you know, saying that some of my previous contribution was outside the scope of the bill. The point of concern, and thank goodness we have this committee of the whole process here in Parliament, was that it was such a short time frame that we had to consider this. And actually, New Zealanders want to know what the alternatives were that were considered before rushing into this, which they so clearly have, and then asking about the actual purpose of MCERT and how environment will or won't be captured is directly relevant to the bill. You know, so sort of like just diminishing these concerns and saying, oh, it doesn't change the function, it doesn't change the function. Well, quite clearly, the functions are constrained. The departmental report clearly spells out that there are 15 acts in the environment sector which will be under the new responsibilities of the CE for MCERT. That same individual has to also balance and provide for 54 other acts across Ministry of Housing and Urban Development, Ministry of Transport,
4: Departmental of Internal Affairs in terms of local government functions. And these are not small things. You know, this is our Housing Act. This is literally our Land Transport Act, our customs law, and yet the environment is somehow the actual functions, although you're saying they're unchanged, the depth and contemplation and delivery of these are clearly constrained. It's clearly a different beast. And we're going to be able to look at that more as we go through the clauses. But that's the point we're trying to make, Minister, and that's where we're seeking really clear assurance from. Now, I wanted to pick up particularly on the risks around this merger, because we have this clear change from this dedicated ministry and MFE to MCERT. And we were provided, sorry, no, we weren't provided at Select Committee. We had no information about the actual risks to MFE. And through OIA, we obtained some risk assessments, and that raised real concern that I'd like the Minister to address. So you probably can't see this very well, but what it says is across the board, all the red and the orange is saying there are high risks, high likelihood, and high consequences when it comes to things like competing priorities, undocumented relationships, resource capacity risk, lack of clarity, unclear roles and responsibilities, BAU systems affected by the change. These are all the actual risks, and the actual risks to the actual functions that the Minister keeps reiterating will not be changed. Well, these risks didn't presumably exist before this merger was contemplated, rushed through, and will be undertaken. So I would like the Minister to address very clearly those risks. Thank you.
5: Rachel Brooklyn.
2: Mr. Chair, still on these clauses 4 and 5, the Minister keeps saying that nothing has changed in the Act, but there are changes. That is why we're talking to a bill in front of us. And she has not said how it is that those issues and paragraph C of the long title will operate in this new ministry. And would she consider making some reference, even if it's just in the Hansard here, about how she expects the new ministry, all of the parts of that ministry, to work with that long title? That would be helpful. And then she also has not answered my question about why how the removal of the definition of minister and ministry then works with other definitions that were referred to ministry or minister. So we have that Secretary for the Environment means the Chief Executive of the Ministry, and we assume that the Ministry means this new Ministry, but there's no definition to that point, and unless she would like to take me there. And then if we jump ahead to the Clause 29, which is the Secretary for the Environment responsible to Minister, the Secretary for the Environment is responsible to the Minister for the performance of their functions and ensuring compliance with 62. But which Minister? Why is that not defined here? And that's some very basic questions. So questions about those simple definitions, and then that wider question of how is this big new ministry going to operate with that subsection C of the long title of the Environment Act, because it appears that, well, yes, there's some secretary for the environment, but we don't know what functions there are, what their relationship is with the other functions of this new environment, and who the minister is. What is the minister? So those are my questions there. Then I've just got one further separate question And that is, again, relating to the Secretary for the Environment, means the Chief Executive of the Ministry. What sort of delegations can that Secretary make? And this is important because if it is the Chief Executive of this new giant mega ministry, then presumably they're going to be really busy and they will want to delegate those functions of the Secretary for the Environment. So how is that going to work in practice? And then does it just all get devolved down to people at lower levels of the public service? And that relates back to our general conflict question of we think that the environment is going to be diminished. We're really looking here for the minister to demonstrate to us that we're all totally wrong, and what is going to happen is that this new ministry is going to be what Chris Bishop said and actually do better for the environment on all fronts of that ministry, every single limb, housing, local government, transport, everything is going to be suddenly focused on doing better for the environment. How is that going to happen, Minister?
3: Mr. Chair, just responding to the question, the questions around Clause 5. Yes, the bill changes the definition of minister to align with the standard definitions that are actually outlined in the Legislation Act of 2019. And that act states that the minister is the person who the Prime Minister has delegated as responsible for administering the legislation. That person is me. The bill does not change references to the Minister for the Environment and other acts, such as the HasNo Act, which you'll hear more from me about later this afternoon. There will still need to be a minister with assigned responsibility for environmental legislation and who will carry out specific statutory functions, like, again, those within the HasNo Act. So, again, I just want to reassure the House that the responsibilities under the Environment Act will continue.
5: Dr. Lawrence,
7: Mr. Chair, I know my colleagues will have specific questions on the clauses. I have two very specific questions on the Department Disclosure Statement, because like my colleague, the Honourable Rachel Brookling and Lan Pham have highlighted, there are no regulatory regulatory impact statement. And I also just want to mention, Madam Chair, that so far all we've heard from the Minister is reassurance, but not actually anything of substance or anything that can be substantiated by data, by numbers, by statistics. In terms of the department, the DDS, the two questions I have to ask is, I'm looking at 2.5 in terms of the extent of the impact analysis available, and it says that the financial implication of the merger have been withheld. Now, can the minister please speak to why that financial implications have been withheld? And if the minister wouldn't mind, because again, this is something that could tangibly it's a tangible thing that the minister could respond to in terms of giving reassurances to the House that, for example, that the conglomerate in MCERT will have, let's say, the similar ring-fenced funding to environment as we've seen so far with the Ministry of Environment, and that level of funding would be comparable. I think that kind of reassurances is something that is tangible and substantial. The second question I have, and this is of more of a concern for me, is 3.1, consistency with New Zealand's international obligations. Now, it says this bill has not been assessed for consistency. That is a concern, because under our NZEU FTA, there are very specific and enforceable commitments around environmental protection as a part of that agreement. Now, we have already heard from the EU counterpart their concerns with a suite of changes we've seen around climate targets, emissions targets, around the fast-track proposals, around the fisheries, and etc. All of those are enforceable commitments that could have been challenged in the international space or even in a bilateral space by EU on our involvement and our part that we play under the NZEU FTA, noting that this will have significant impact for our exporters. So I want to check with the minister, what does it mean when they say the bill has not been assessed for consistency? So does that mean that there has been no conversations with MFAT on our obligations under the NZUFTA? And if not, why?
8: Madam Chair.
9: The Honourable Priyanka Radhakrishnan.
10: Thank you, Madam Chair. I too would like to urge the Minister to give us some responses to the various questions that have been asked interrogating the first few clauses of this bill, particularly given the shoddy process of this bill through Select Committee, the arbitrary truncation of the time that the Select Committee had to consider this bill, the fact that 588 submitters made written submissions and only 22...
9: Can you just repeat which clause you're speaking to?
10: I'm speaking to the main clause of this bill, which is clause 8 that repeals the Ministry for the Environment and the process, and a general comment, Madam Chair, around the process that this bill has been through, which then requires some detailed responses from the Minister that we have not been getting.
9: Committee stage is to interrogate the legislation, so not the process. So can you please just refer your comments to the bill?
10: Questions
9: to the bill.
10: Yes, I have. It's to the substance of this bill, which is clause 8 that repeals the Ministry for the Environment, which is why we're here, which is what we've been trying to interrogate at Select Committee.
9: And your question is?
10: My question is, why will the Minister not respond to the many questions that have been asked about the substance of the changes that this bill makes? I have a particular question around PCE's submission, where he lays out the concerns that he has around trade-offs that will be missed or competing priorities that will not be able to be managed in a way that is appropriate by disestablishing this ministry. And I'll get to that in a minute, Madam Chair. But what I want to ask the Minister is whether she considered the recommendation that the Parliamentary Commissioner for the Environment has made in his submission, which was to leave out the Ministry for the Environment from the amalgamation of MCIRT, which is literally the reason why we're here today. This bill needs to go through because of MCIRT subsuming the functions of the Environment Act and the Ministry for the Environment. PCE has laid out why he thinks that that should not happen, and I want to know, given there's no RIS and no real analysis of this bill, whether the Minister has considered leaving out the Ministry for the Environment in the merger. Just to go over the rationale for that, and I won't read the whole thing, I'm assuming the Minister has read that, but the point is, as we make decisions around the Planning Bill and the National Environment Bills, both of which are at Select Committee at the moment, there will be a significant need to manage trade-offs between the protection of the environment, the natural environment, and all of the other decisions that are made around cities and urban planning and growth. The concern that he laid out was that those trade-offs will be managed by the Secretary. Now, the functions, this by Clause 8 repealing Section 28, it then means that the functions of the Ministry transfers to the Secretary. That's what the Minister said in a previous response. Will those trade-offs now, is the expectation that the Secretary for the Environment will make decisions either unilaterally or with other officials in this new mega ministry around the trade-offs that are inherent in those decisions, or will they be elevated to responsible ministers? And I'd like the Minister's comment on that. I would like her to step us through the process that is envisioned as a result of the repealing of this ministry. One last question that I have is in relation to a number of submissions that were made that point to the concern that people have that this new mega ministry will actually lead to inefficiencies and inconsistencies, the likes of which we have seen with other mega ministries. The Minister has said that it will not, but she has not told us what will give us confidence, given that we've seen this before, that this will not happen. So my question to the Minister is, Minister has said that it will not lead to inconsistencies, but can she tell us how, given that the new Secretary will have to be responsible for a large number of things and not just the environment, the natural and built environment. So give us some confidence, Minister, why you think that this will not be subsumed, that natural environment will not be subsumed in this new mega ministry.
8: Madam Chair.
9: The Honourable Nicola Grigg.
8: Thank you, Madam Chair. I'm just going to wrap a couple of those last questions together. As to the Green... Oh, the Green Party member that's not here any longer. The questions... No, I know that. That's why I didn't name the person. There is no RIS because there is no change to the function, as I've already explained. And to the question of why there was no international analysis, that's again, I'm advised by MFE officials who have spoken with MFAT officials that because there is no change to the function or those protections. So again, confident of that. There's a lot of rhetoric around, you know, the contestability of advice and whether or not, you know, the voice of the environment will be drowned out within this new merged ministry. And look, I understand those concerns on the surface, but actually, again, I want to remind the House, the functions of the Environment Act remain in place. They are transferred from the ministry, the old ministry, to the secretary. But look, this concern that the highly capable, highly qualified, highly skilled MFE officials who will sit in the new MCERT, the concern that they will no longer be providing contestable advice, I think is really a moot point. Again, there are no substantive changes being proposed to MFE's functions. Their responsibilities, my responsibilities as the Minister, remain in place. We are still expected to be providing advice on environmental implications and on decisions, and we must all comply with relevant statutory requirements.
6: Thank you, Madam Chair. So, just to start on those functions remaining in place, I want to really specifically ask about that, because given the facts that we've just heard that the CE's role will be, yes, the 15 environmental acts for which they have responsibility for, plus the 54 other acts across considerable sectors, how will the Secretary examine and document how conflicts of interest between the four merged ministries will be identified and managed? Okay, because we keep getting these assurances, but it is so clear that subordination happens within ministries when there are competing priorities, when there are limited resources, and decisions need to be made. Okay. Now, I'm noting that we haven't had a response from the Minister about alternatives that were considered instead of going down this path, which, again, was really disappointing that we didn't hear at Select Committee. And, Madam Chair, I want to make sure you know, from coming into this, that we had only 40 minutes of deliberation on this at Select Committee, which is why we're seeking answers to these questions here. And it's directly relevant to the bill. The other aspect that I want to address the Minister's responses on, when we asked very clearly, will there be an ongoing role for the Minister for the Environment? Because the Cabinet paper clearly said there was an intention of one single minister. The minister's response just now has provided no assurance. She's simply said there will be a minister with responsibility for environmental functions. Can she please assure us and assure New Zealanders that that role is intended to be carried out by the Minister for the Environment? I think that would go some way to, at least at a very basic level, helping people understand that that will be a role that remains in place, particularly when it's been so clear that this matters to submitters in actually a unanimous way, apart from one submitter who was in support of this.
11: Madam Chair.
9: Todd Stevenson.
7: I move that debate on this question now close.
9: Well,
7: it's a very simple bill, Madam Chair.
9: Just settle. Give me a chance to even open my mouth. I don't believe we have explored the whole of the bill in order to take a closure motion, but I, in the short time I have been here, I'm hearing a repetition already, so I do urge members to move on. You can ask questions of the Minister, whether the Minister answers or not. I cannot direct, so we won't labour the point. Thank you. Rachel Brooking.
2: Thank you, Madam Chair.
9: Honourable Rachel Brooking.
2: Thank you, Madam Chair. I want to go to this point that I have raised in a different clause, which is the delegations of the Secretary to the staff, and talk generally, and I'm going to move forward here to clauses 20... it's clause 9, 10, 11, 12. That's where I'm at now. It's a little bit confusing, Madam Chair, because it says part two, but it's referring to part two of the Act, not part two of this bill. Now, the point is, what this bill has done, and it's credit to Parliamentary Council Office, they're very clever at drafting, is they've said, okay, well, we'll just replace the Ministry with the Secretary for the Environment. And that is why the Minister keeps saying there's really no change. But of course there is a change, because the Ministry is a big group of people and it has a Secretary at its head. And what we're saying is, well, that all the talk about that big group of people is now just referring to the one individual. And so my question is, how does that one individual then link back to a big group of people? Because of course we all acknowledge here, well, I hope I've heard the Minister acknowledge it, that that big group of people are very important and they do excellent work, and they're also here sitting behind the Minister, some of them talking about the disestablishment of their workplace. So I have some sympathy for them being in that position. But my point is a structural, my question is a structural one. When you move from a big group of people to one person, how does that work when there's already provisions relating specifically to that one person and what they do? So back to the definitions with the Secretary, is that subject to delegation, but then at what we will have at New 29 is that the Secretary is responsible to the Minister, and then we move down to the functions of the Ministry.

0: How is it? Where is the replacement for that? How do these do any duties apply to those staff who will be employed by the secretary? Noting that the secretary is the CEO and has all these other people, other very important officials doing lots of different jobs under them. So I'd like the minister to talk through how, by doing this clever thing that Parliamentary Council Office have devised, by just swapping out the ministry for the secretary, how does that then relate when there were actually specific roles for those staff, for the ministry staff, mm-hmm. and the switch out doesn't work because both were already had provisions relating to them, and we really want to know how that those people in that ministry that are now part of the bigger ministry, how they will still operate as a unit, which might be one way of describing it. So it's particularly there. I've asked the delegation questions in relation to clause 5 and also clause 9, that 29 replaced, and now I'm asking specifically about section 32 being amended. Thank you.
1: Steve Abel.
2: Thank you very much, Madam Chair. I'm wanting to refer specifically to part 1, clause 6. New section 2 is to be inserted, transitional savings and related provisions. In regard to the savings, Minister, I wonder if you can outline what savings are being referred to here. Presumably in the amalgamation of these ministries, the government is hoping to make some savings. What are those savings projected to be? Are those savings in the resource expenditure, in the staffing numbers, in the allocation of ministerial staff even? And if there are any savings to be made and any reductions in the resources put towards the specific responsibilities for the Ministry of the Environment as covered in the Act, current Ministry of the Environment, how then can you disabuse the New Zealand public of their incredulity at the suggestion that there will not be a dilution of focus and resource put on the environment? Because it seems obvious to us, Minister, and whilst you are reluctant to specifically speak to this point, it seems obvious that if there are savings, a reduction in resources, a reduction in staffing, a reduction in ministerial focus and ministerial support, that there will be a reduction in ability to uphold the Act. Can you please speak to that point? Thank you.
3: Madam Chair.
1: The Honourable Nicola Grigg.
3: Yeah, just acknowledging the member and his questions. We've made no bones about the fact that there is incredible double up and duplication across the bureaucracy of government. I'm sure there will be savings, but the whole point of merging these ministries is to streamline and find efficiencies, yes, but again, that does not mean, to use your word, the dilution of environmental preservation and protection. Metrics to improve the environment will not be worse off. We, as I've said to this House on multiple occasions, we are bringing in stronger provisions to safeguard environmental performance, of course, through, as I've outlined again, through the Secretary's functions. We're providing more transparent public accountability. That creates a new and clearer line of sight, I think, on the outcomes let's call it the ministry team within MCERT, will actually be delivered.

0: bring it on. And again, you know, I, as the minister, so long as I hold this delegation, I am accountable to this House and indeed to the New Zealand public. But look, we are open to continuing to refine the metrics that are being reported on. We do want to ensure clarity and confidence in the Secretary's environmental functions under the Act. And I think, rather than condemning this thing before it even begins, I actually think we should be excited about the opportunities it's going to bring to an entirely new integrated planning system where the environment is actually going to be at the heart, in the centre of it for once.
1: Dan Roseman.
2: Thank you, Madam Chair, and thank you, Minister. Clause 13, it deals with committees, and on the surface of it, it looks fairly routine. It replaces references to the Ministry for the Environment with references to the Secretary for the Environment. But once again, when you step back, this clause highlights a bigger issue with the bill. And, you know, that's why I think it's heading in the wrong direction. Committees are one of the key ways that expert advice, independent thinking and challenge are brought into environmental decision making. They're where science and technical expertise and community knowledge can be tested and debated before decisions are taken. And that's especially important for environmental issues, which are complex, long-term and often quite politically difficult. By shifting everything from, you know, a ministry to a secretary, Clause 13 further embeds those committees inside the executive instead of sitting alongside a dedicated environmental institution. And their work is now controlled through a single senior official inside a very large kind of multi-purpose ministry. And that matters for democratic oversight. The closer expert advice sits at the centre of a delivery-focused mega-ministry. You know, the closer that is, the easier it is for that advice to be filtered out. And that's exactly why I've put forward an amendment linked to Clause 13A after new Section 34.2. My amendment will require the Secretary's annual report on the Environment Act functions to be provided to the Environment Committee and published as a standalone document. That might sound simple, but it's very important. It creates a clear line of sight between what committees advise, what the Secretary does, and what Parliament can actually see and scrutinise. And it ensures that the environmental performance isn't just reported quietly to the Minister. It is open to examination by the House and also the public. And without that transparency, committees risk becoming an advisory in name only, producing work that disappears into the machinery of a large department with little visibility about whether it has actually made any difference. The fact that the Select Committee added Clause 13A at all tells us something. It shows that there was already a concern that accountability would be weakened once the Ministry for Environment was disestablished. My amendment simply strengthens that safeguard and makes it meaningful. So when Clause 13 and Clause 13A are read together, a pattern emerges. The bill centralises control and then adds reporting to compensate for the lost trust and visibility of centralisation, or that centralisation creates. And in my view, that's a step backwards. So my two questions for Clause 13, how can committees provide genuinely independent and influential environmental advice when their work is controlled by a secretary embedded in a large delivery-focused ministry? And my other question, Minister, is doesn't the need for a stronger reporting and transparency through Clause 13A and my amendment suggest that democratic oversight has been weakened elsewhere in the bill, including by changes to those like in Clause 13.
1: Ingrid Leary.
3: Thank you, Madam Chair. This is my first call on this bill, and I'd like to ask the Minister about something she has brought into the debate and actually gave a very lengthy answer about, with no specificity, and that was when she talked about the inefficiencies in the current system. So we heard a bit of a speech about why this was going to make things more efficient, that there was duplication, and yet in the whole of that very long answer, we did not hear one example of what that looks like. Now, for viewers sitting at home, perhaps it could be a compelling argument, but without the evidence of that, it is utterly meaningless. So, Minister, please, can you give us some specific examples of the duplication and the inefficiency that you say underline the purpose of this change to the law, this fundamental change that is going to sweep away in one hit an incredibly important institution that we have in New Zealand? Please give us some specific examples so that your speech doesn't sound like hollow rhetoric and lines from a page, so that we can understand exactly what the efficiencies are that you are seeking to make happen here, Minister.
4: Madam Chair.
1: Grant McCallum.
5: Now close.
1: I'm very tempted, but I will give other members a chance to introduce new material. Lan Pham.
6: Thank you, Madam Chair. And look, I want to assure you, Madam Chair, I'm really keen to just step through with new material the entire time. Again, we have not had the scrutiny on this bill, so I really appreciate the opportunity to do that. Now, firstly, just coming straight to Section 9, I think the fact that we haven't heard assurance from the Minister about an ongoing role for as the Minister for the Environment, this is even more important, because so clearly the Environment Act itself, given the change of the changes that are proposed in this bill, should so clearly establish the position of the Secretary for the Environment and give it that sound statutory basis. Because at the moment, while it repeals the establishment of the Ministry, this is not actually replaced with an equivalent provision for the Secretary for the Environment themselves. It simply states in Section 29 that the Secretary is responsible to the Minister for performance of its functions. And this was emphasised by the Environmental Defence Society, saying if you are, which clearly the government is, disestablishing this clear role for the Minister, then there should be an equivalence. And so that's what I've proposed in my amendment paper, to put in that equivalence, which so clearly can be something that is pointed to, that actually gives people assurance that this has a sound statutory basis. Now, I want to come as well to Clause 6, because those transitional savings and related provisions are still remain unanswered. Basic things about how many staff within MFE right now are contemplated to be transferred over, and what is being contemplated when it comes to, again, information that was not provided to Select Committee, that was obtained via OIA, which says there is a high likelihood of high consequence of competing priorities in this contemplated merger. Now, what is actually being done to address that risk? What about the high likelihood with high consequence about resource capacity risks? Because the concern there is with high workload and attrition, which comes from any of these mergers. Because we know, Madam Chair, that large-scale machinery of government changes invariably result not only in loss of experienced personnel through redundancy or reassignment, but specialist leave. And that's why it needs to be addressed, because again, we're given this blanket assurance, no, it will all be fine, and yet the risks are documented here. And us Select Committee members, which are talking to this right now, did not have this. Now, they might not be concerned about the risks, but I certainly am. And all of those who submitted are, because they thought this was a bad idea, and this table tells us it is a bad idea. So we want to know, and we want assurance from the minister, has she seen the very real risks to the Ministry for the Environment that come from this merger, and what is being proposed when it comes to mitigating these, to working through them, and being able to back up her constant assurance that nothing, there's nothing, everything's fine. We want to know that it will be fine. So I'd appreciate answers to those.
0: Madam Chair.
1: The Honourable Nicola Gregg.
0: Throughout the duration of this committee stage, I've been asked a number of questions that are operational and that are not within my remit to respond to, so I won't be. But I do want to talk a little bit about this ongoing presumption that the disestablishment of the Ministry for the Environment and the transfer of its functions to the new Secretary Environment will somehow negatively impact the environment of New Zealand. I am going to continue to push back on that because I want to keep reiterating that the ministerial accountability, and I accept there have been questions about whether or not the Minister for the Environment will continue. As anyone who has been a part of a government within this chamber knows, that role is entirely at the discretion of the Prime Minister of the day. I cannot predict the future. I don't know that my role will continue. But for now, I am the Minister for the Environment. I continue to be accountable under the Act. Those accountabilities remain unchanged. The funding will continue to support environmental functions. And as I keep reiterating to the House, the functions of the Ministry are now being transferred to the new Secretary. They are new and stronger provisions that require that Secretary to report annually to me, who currently holds the role as the Minister, and to the Parliament on that work. That was recommended by the committee that member is also a member of. There is now a stronger level of scrutiny that occurs than before. So I cannot reiterate that point enough.
1: I am reluctant to take any more calls, but I will have another go and see if we can move this on. Rachel Brooking. Honourable Rachel Brooking.
4: Madam Chair, still no answer on Section 32 and if there is a duty on staff. That would be useful. Briefly on Clause 13, where Ministry is being placed with Secretary, with the Minister, has there been any consideration of the ministry, the new mega ministry, taking on that setting up of committees rather than the individual of the secretary? Short question. Going on to page 5 of the bill, and again, this bill looks a bit strange, but it's Schedule 1, new Schedule 1 inserted, and this relates to transitional provisions and says, the Ministry for the Environment disestablished. The Ministry for the Environment is disestablished. Given the Minister's comments about how important the environmental aspects of the new mega ministry will be, would she consider rephrasing that to something that is more positive? That's one question, rather than talking about disestablished. Adding something there is a creation of a new ministry with environment at the heart of it. That might be. I'm sure PCO can think of some better drafting than that, but would she consider some change there to turn it to the positive rather than this negative disestablished? Does the minister also agree with me, and not with the statement that she just made, that where statute requires there to be a minister, the Prime Minister is constrained by the delegations that the Prime Minister makes towards what ministers are required? Because that is the point. And this legislation requires there to be a specific ministry and defines the minister, and that has now been removed, so it is a change. While some, that might apply to some other parts of the government, in the 1980s, there was specific work to create these institutions, the Parliamentary Commissioner for the Environment being one, the Ministry for the Environment being the other. We were talking here about the Department of Conservation the other day as well, plus the Resource Management Act. These are all a package. So it is a change that the Prime Minister just gets to decide whether or not there is somebody with the delegation of Minister for the Environment. Then my further question is on this going back to the schedule here generally and the transition period, and I know we'll talk about transition as well later in the title and commencement section, but has she given any consideration? I know she's talking about things being operational, but we do have huge changes in the resource management reform system, and there's talk of changes to local government as well that have come in since this bill was introduced. Has she given any consideration into the amount of change that is happening at the moment and the timeframes for the transition, given that the first report must be made for the financial year that begins on 1 July 2026, so this new mega ministry is presumably happening on 1 July 2026, with all this flux and all this change, that some of which has been announced subsequent to this bill being introduced. Has there been any advice or consideration on that point?
1: Brian Hamilton.
7: That debate on this question now close.
1: The question is that debate on this question now close. Point of order, Lan Pham.
6: Thank you, Madam Chair. Would you please let me take a call to address questions around the actual funding and expenditure?
1: I've already put the question.
6: Madam Chair, we are moving really clearly through the bill. We're doing that. It's new information that's been raised.
1: I have already put the question. All those in favour, please say aye.
8: Aye.
1: To the contrary, no.
8: No.
1: The ayes have it. A party vote is called for, Mr. Clark.
9: New Zealand National.
10: 49 votes in favour.
9: New Zealand Labour.
11: 34 votes opposed.
9: Green Party of Aotearoa New Zealand.
12: 15 votes opposed.
9: ACT New Zealand.
13: 11 votes in favour.
9: New Zealand First.
14: 8 votes in favour.
9: Party Māori.
12: 4 votes opposed.
9: Tākutu First. Māori Mea no Kapukingi.
12: 1 vote opposed.

0: Members, the ayes are 68, the noes are 54. The question is agreed to. The question is that Larne Farms tabled amendment to replace clause 9 be agreed to. All those in favour, please say aye.
1: Aye.
0: To the contrary, no.
2: No.
0: The noes have it. A party votes call for Mr. Clark.
3: New Zealand National.
4: 49 votes opposed.
3: New Zealand Labour.
5: 34 votes in favour.
3: Green Party of Aotearoa New Zealand.
6: 15 votes in favour.
3: ACT New Zealand.
7: 11 votes opposed.
3: New Zealand First.
8: 8 votes opposed.
3: Te Pāti Māori.
6: 4 votes in favour.
3: Tākutu First. Maria Meno Kapitingi.
6: 1 vote in favour.
0: The ayes are 54, the noes are 68. The question is not agreed to. Honourable Priyanka Rahakrishnan's tabled amendment to clause 9 to insert new section 29C is ruled out of order as being outside the scope of the bill. The question is that Larne Farms' tabled amendment to replace clause 10 be agreed to. All those in favour, please say aye.
1: Aye.
0: To the contrary, no.
2: No.
0: The noes have it. A party vote, please, Mr. Clark.
3: New Zealand National.
4: 49 votes opposed.
3: New Zealand Labour.
5: 34 votes in favour.
3: Green Party of Aotearoa New Zealand.
6: 15 votes in favour.
3: ACT New Zealand.
7: 11 votes opposed.
3: New Zealand First.
8: 8 votes opposed.
3: Te Pāti Māori.
6: 4 votes in favour.
3: Tākutu First. Maria Meno Kapitingi.
6: 1 vote in favour.
0: The ayes are 54, the noes are 68. The question is not agreed to. The question is that Larne Farms' tabled amendment to replace clause 12 be agreed to. All those in favour, please say aye.
1: Aye.
0: To the contrary, no.
2: No.
0: Noes have it. A party vote's called for, Mr. Clark.
3: New Zealand National.
4: 49 votes opposed.
3: New Zealand Labour.
5: 34 votes in favour.
3: Green Party of Aotearoa New Zealand.
6: 15 votes in favour.
3: ACT New Zealand.
7: 11 votes opposed.
3: New Zealand First.
8: 8 votes opposed.
3: Te Pāti Māori.
6: 4 votes in favour.
3: Tākutu First. Maria Meno Kapitingi.
6: 1 vote in favour.
0: Members, the ayes are 54, the noes are 68. The question is not agreed to. Larne Farms' tabled amendment to insert new clause 12A is ruled out of order as being outside the scope of the bill. The question is that Larne Farms' tabled amendment to clause 13A inserting new section 34.2A be agreed to. All those in favour, please say aye.
1: Aye.
0: To the contrary, no.
2: No.
0: Noes have it. A party vote is called for, Mr. Clark.
3: New Zealand National.
4: 49 votes opposed.
3: New Zealand Labour.
5: 34 votes in favour.
3: Green Party of Aotearoa New Zealand.
6: 15 votes in favour.
3: ACT New Zealand.
7: 11 votes opposed.
3: New Zealand First.
8: 8 votes opposed.
3: Te Pāti Māori.
6: 4 votes in favour.
3: Tākutu First. Maria Meno Kapitingi.
6: 1 vote in favour.
0: The ayes are 54, the noes are 68. The question is not agreed to. The question is that Dan Rosewarne's tabled amendment to clause 13A, inserting new section 34.2A, be agreed to. All those in favour, please say aye.
1: Aye.
0: To the contrary, no.
2: No.
0: Noes have it. A party vote, please, Mr. Clark.
3: New Zealand National.
4: 49 votes opposed.
3: New Zealand Labour.
5: 34 votes in favour.
3: Green Party of Aotearoa New Zealand.
6: 15 votes in favour.
3: ACT New Zealand.
7: 11 votes opposed.
3: New Zealand First.
8: 8 votes opposed.
3: Te Pāti Māori.
6: 4 votes in favour.
3: Tākutu First. Maria Meno Kapitingi.
6: 1 vote in favour.
0: The ayes are 54, the noes are 68. The question is not agreed to. The question is that Honourable Priyanka Rahakrishnan's tabled amendment to Clause 13A, inserting new section 34.4, be agreed to. All those in favour, please say aye.
1: Aye.
0: To the contrary, no.
2: No.
0: Noes have it. Party votes called for, Mr Clark.
3: New Zealand National.
4: 49 votes opposed.
3: New Zealand Labour.
5: 34 votes in favour.
3: Green Party of Aotearoa New Zealand.
6: 15 votes in favour.
3: ACT New Zealand.
7: 11 votes opposed.
3: New Zealand
8: Birds. 8 votes opposed.
3: Te Pāti Māori.
6: 4 votes in favour.
3: Tāku Te Whirus. Miriam Minow Kapukingi.
6: 1 vote in favour.
0: The ayes are 54, the noes are 68. The question is not agreed to. The question is that Lowndes Farms tabled amendment inserting new clause 13B be agreed to. All those in favour, please say aye.
1: Aye.
0: To the contrary, no.
2: No.
0: The ayes have it.
4: Noes have it.
0: A party vote's called for, Mr Clark.
3: New Zealand National.
4: 49 opposed.
3: New Zealand Labour.
5: 34 votes in favour.
3: Green Party of Aotearoa New Zealand.
6: 15 votes in favour.
3: ACT New Zealand.
7: 11 votes opposed.
3: New Zealand Birds.
8: 8 votes opposed.
3: Te Pāti Māori.
6: 4 votes in favour.
3: Tāku Te Whirus. Maria Minow Kapukingi.
6: 1 vote in favour.
0: Members, the ayes are 54, the noes are 68. The question is not agreed to. The question is that part one stand part. All those in favour, please say aye.
1: Aye.
0: To the contrary, no.
2: Aye.
0: The noes have it.
2: Aye.
0: A party vote's called for, Mr Clark.
3: New Zealand National.
4: 49 votes in favour.
3: New Zealand Labour.
5: 34 votes opposed.
3: Green Party of Aotearoa New Zealand.
6: 15 votes opposed.
3: ACT New Zealand.
7: 11 votes in favour.
3: New Zealand Birds.
8: 8 votes in favour.
3: Te Pāti Māori.
6: 4 votes opposed.
3: Tāku Te Whirus. Maria Minow Kapukingi.
6: 1 vote opposed.
0: The ayes are 68, the noes are 54. The question is agreed to. Members, we now come to part two, which is the debate on clause 17, the amendments to other acts and schedule 3. The question is that part two stand part.
9: Madam Chair.
0: Honourable Rachel Brooking.
9: Oh, thank you, Madam Chair. I am interested in the Minister's view. Maybe it's an optics question, but my question is relates to the phrase delete for the environment. And we see that in the Hazardous Substances and New Organisms Act, delete for the environment, delete for the environment. Then we go over to the Resource Management Act, and again, section 360K4, delete for the environment. And then in Schedule 1AA, delete for the environment. Then in Schedule 1AA, Clause 5.1, delete for the environment. And even in the Waste Minimisation Act, Madam Chair, we have delete for the environment. And the question here is a very simple one for the Minister and those people who are so interested opposite, and that is delete for the environment emblematic of this government?
0: Lan Fong.
10: Thank you, Madam Chair. So what I'm really hoping for some response from the Minister on is the very clear concern that came from the actual disestablishment of the environment. And this came primarily from the Parliamentary Commissioner for the Environment, but was echoed by many, many, many submitters. And this is about, because of this disestablishment, as we go forward into budget and expenditure that is associated with the what would be the Ministry for the Environment soon to be disestablished and then being MCERT, how will that impact on existing appropriations and transparency when it comes to those appropriations? Now, again, at Select Committee, we were not offered any assurance that there would be clarity about these ongoing buckets of money that will be directed towards MFE, which will no longer be MFE. What can the Minister provide in terms of assurance that the funding will be transparent, that the funding, that the vote appropriations will come to the Environment Select Committee or not? What kind of assurance can we provide to the many submitters that were concerned about the funding of these environmental functions becoming less transparent and harder to scrutinise? And this is particularly important when it comes to the Parliamentary Commissioner for the Environment's role in actually assessing environmental expenditure and his concern around that is also of concern to myself and other members on the Select Committee. Now, I would love to hear what the implications are and what the Minister's understanding of the implications are, because this is something that just seems like a gaping hole, where again we are provided with a response where there's nothing to see here and nothing changes, but actually the question has been unanswered, and even clerks at committee level were unsure how this will actually play out when it comes to expenditure. So if the Minister could please address that. And I note that there are also outstanding questions when it comes to the actual costs of the merger and the so-called savings that are yet to be answered in this entire process.
0: The question is that part two stand part. All those in favour, please say aye.
2: Aye.
0: To the contrary, no.
2: No.
0: The ayes have it.
2: No.
0: Party votes call for Mr. Clark.
3: New Zealand National.
4: 49 votes in favour.
3: New Zealand Labour.
5: 34 votes opposed.
3: Green Party of Aotearoa New Zealand.
6: 15 votes opposed.
3: ACT New Zealand.
7: 11 votes in favour.
3: New Zealand First.
8: 8 votes in favour.
3: Te Pāti Māori.
6: 4 votes opposed.
3: Takutu Ferris. Miramano Kapkingi.
6: 1 vote opposed.
0: Members, the ayes are 68, the noes are 54. The question is agreed to. The question is that Schedule 1 stand part. All those in favour, please say aye.
2: Aye.
0: To the contrary, no. The ayes have it. Oh. Party vote, please, Mr. Clark.
3: New Zealand National.
4: 49 votes in favour.
3: New Zealand Labour.
5: 34 votes opposed.
3: Green Party of Aotearoa New Zealand.
6: 15 votes opposed.
3: ACT New Zealand.
7: 11 votes in favour.
3: New Zealand First.
8: 8 votes in favour.
3: Te Pāti Māori.
6: 4 votes opposed.
3: Takutu Ferris. Miramano Kapkingi.
6: 1 vote opposed.
0: The ayes are 68, the noes are 54. The question is agreed to. The question is that Schedule 2 stand part. All those in favour, please say aye.
2: Aye.
0: To the contrary, no.
2: No.
0: The ayes have it.
2: No.
0: A party vote's called for, Mr. Clark.
3: New Zealand National.
4: 49 in favour.
3: New Zealand Labour.
5: 34 votes opposed.
3: Green Party of Aotearoa New Zealand.
6: 15 votes opposed.
3: ACT New Zealand.
7: 11 votes in favour.
3: New Zealand First.
8: 8 votes in favour.
3: Te Pāti Māori.
6: 4 votes opposed.
3: Takutu Ferris. Maria Minow Kapkingi.
6: One vote opposed.
0: The ayes are 68, the noes are 54. The question is agreed to. We now come to Schedule 3. The question is that Larne Farms tabled amendments to Schedule 3 be agreed to. All those in favour, please say aye.
1: Aye.
0: To the contrary, no.
1: No.
0: The noes have it. A party vote's called for, Mr. Clark.
3: Yep. New Zealand National.
4: 49 opposed.
3: New Zealand Labour.
5: 34 votes in favour.
3: Green Party of Aotearoa New Zealand.
6: 15 votes in favour.
3: ACT New Zealand.
7: 11 votes opposed.
3: New Zealand First.
8: 8 votes opposed.
3: Te Pāti Māori.
6: 4 votes in favour.
3: Tākiti Ferris. Rear Minow Kapkingi.
6: 1 vote in favour.

0: Can I please confirm Te Pāti Māori's vote?
1: Sorry, I meant four votes in favour.
0: The ayes are 54, the noes are 68. The question is not agreed to. The question is that Schedule 3 stand part. All those in favour, please say aye.
2: Aye.
0: To the contrary, no.
2: Aye.
0: The ayes have it. A party vote's called for, Mr Clark.
3: New Zealand National.
4: 49 in favour.
3: New Zealand Labour.
5: 34 votes opposed.
3: Green Party of Aotearoa New Zealand.
1: 15 votes opposed.
3: ACT New Zealand.
6: 11 votes in favour.
3: New Zealand First.
7: 8 votes in favour.
3: Te Pāti Māori.
1: 4 votes opposed.
3: Tākut Ferris. Rearmano Kapkingi.
1: 1 vote opposed.
0: The ayes are 68, the noes are 54. The question is agreed to. Members, we come now to our final debate, which is clauses 1 to 3, title, commencement and principal act.
8: Madam Chair.
0: Honourable Rachel Brooking.
8: Oh, thank you, Madam Chair. I want to start with section 2, or clause 2, which is the commencement, and that is this act comes into force on 1 July 2026. Obviously, that is very soon, because we're in May. May already. And we know that a chief executive for this new mega ministry has already been appointed, and I'm wondering if the minister is concerned at all by that appointment being made before this legislation has been passed and that element of retrospectivity. That is my first question, Madam Speaker. My second question relates to one that was unanswered in part one, relating to whether or not there had been any consideration of the larger changes that are happening to the wider environmental and resource management and local government systems, with changes that were just announced, I think maybe a couple of weeks ago, about local government and merging of local government, and the, of course, the relevance to the Ministry for the Environment. And then this mega ministry is that they are all the people in charge of resource management legislation, drafting it and then implementing it. And we know that this government has brought back the Resource Management Act and then is going to divide it into two, one that fits quite neatly with regional councils and one with territorial authorities. But that is a lot of upheaval. Plus, we have this local government upheaval that has only been announced subsequent to this bill going through the Select Committee process. So has the Minister considered what the impact will be on the transitional provisions for all of that resource management and local government reform that this new mega ministry will be also part of? It just seems like it's going to be a very bumpy ride, Madam Chair. And so my question to the Minister is about that bumpy ride. How is that going to be addressed? Can she give us any comfort? Now I turn to the title, Madam Chair. And questions there, if the Minister keeps saying, and so has her colleague, Honourable Chris Bishop, that in fact this is a positive change, that in terms of the environment, that the new mega ministry is going to take heed of the environment and be a more powerful implementer of good environmental things. Those are my words, but they seem to be what the ministers have said. So, again, would she consider removing this word disestablishment and adding some positive words in there? So it could be that this act is the environment becoming more powerful by being the central consideration of the new mega ministry. I mean, that's a positive statement, isn't it?
9: Right.
8: Oh, the Minister's nodding her head. I'm looking forward to the government amendment that makes the title change here. And if the Minister can confirm to me that that is her intention, let's get it on the hand side, Madam Chair, that this is going to be the centre of a big, powerful ministry and the environment is going to be where it should be, at the centre of all our economic decisions, because, of course, that is where our economy all comes from. Or, Madam Chair, does does the minister think that it should be in this negative? So rather than the disestablishment of Ministry for the Environment, should it be the disestablishment of any pretense of care, of thought, of advocacy for the environment? Because is that actually what this is part of? It's part of the bigger picture. We've been here this week talking about the Conservation Act. We're in Select Committee talking about the Resource Management Act, and it does seem emblematic of this government that they just want to do worse for the environment. So I'm giving the Minister an opportunity to give us all some comfort.
2: Let me get
8: to
2: up.
8: Say that yes, yes, let's change this negative Nelly name of this bill. Let's make it positive. Sorry to Nelly. I don't know why I brought Nelly into this. I apologise to Nelly. Let's be positive. Let's be positive for the environment. Let's do better. Looking forward to your
2: Madam
8: response,
2: Chair,
8: Minister.
2: I'm so pleased to answer this question. It seems finally we're in alignment, because this is exactly what we want to be doing and where we want to be going. We are being positive for the environment. I just want to address the members' earlier questions about whether or not I'm concerned about the Chief Executive's appointment. In a word, no. MCERT was established separately by Order in Council on the 1st of April, and Mr Jeremy Lightfoot was then appointed as the CE. I have since met with him and am very comfortable and confident about the transitional arrangements that are in place. But again, just to quote the member, the bumpy ride that she talks about, this is an opportunity to get excited and lean into this change, and this is exactly why MCERT has been created, to make it easier to connect and to align these agencies and the people within them. Let's not forget, it's actually the people within them who are doing this work, and it's going to, you know, they are really looking forward to the opportunity. But, you know, I love this member's newfound positivity about this change.
8: I'm probably not
2: going to agree with her name change. However, I think we can probably all agree on the sentiment that we are here. Yes, the Environment Act was created and the ministry was created back in the 80s. In fact, I think it's probably just about as old as I am. But what a legacy it has created. And so this is not actually about dismantling that legacy. This is a new chapter. This is a new story of environmental management in New Zealand. It is not the end of the story. And, comments have been made about international examples, but actually New Zealand has historically been a leader in how it develops and creates public policy, and indeed the agencies that drive that. So this is, as I keep saying, this is about updating the machinery of government to reflect today's challenges, where environment will sit proudly at the centre of it, so that infrastructure development and urban development are all centred around the environment and are all deeply interconnected. So I welcome the member's positive attitude towards this change.
0: Longfarm.
4: Wow, look. If only greenwashing could get us somewhere, we would be, just imagine, we would be soaring. We would be in utopia right now. We would have solved it all. Sadly, the elements and the evidence of the environment ground us in our reality. And we know that it's not that. And it's so far from that. And I want to pick particularly up on Clause 2, because this Act comes into force just in a few weeks. And my request and plea to the Minister is to consider the Act coming into force on the 1st of January next year. And the reason why I'd love the Minister to seriously consider this, and actually her entire government, is because not one party campaigned on this. You do not have the mandate as government. Sorry, not you, Madam Chair. The government does not have the mandate.
0: Good save.
4: Thank you. To put this through. And it would do justice to the people of New Zealand to put the question to them whether a dedicated voice at the heart of government is something that they actually want. Because again, we already heard from submitters that that is what they want. And even more than that, it is so important to them. It matters to them. And it matters to me. I personally, as a new member of parliament, I could have never contemplated to actually come here and be debating the disestablishment of the Ministry for the Environment. So I'm not just going to get over it, Ryan Hamilton, because it's actually not something, it's actually not something to just flippantly dismiss like that. And it's really unfortunate to come from you when you've been, sorry, Madam Chair, from Ryan Hamilton, when he's been sitting there so-called listening to submitters. I think that's the role of government official, government members. Yeah, I have read the bill. Thank you, Ryan Hamilton. Now, I would love that consideration. And thanks for the suggestion about what the title should be, because I also propose that the title would be more helpfully environment, brackets, forgot about the foundation of our collective wellbeing and buried it in a mega ministry amendment bill. Because that is the reality of what we're seeing here, and the dismissal and the lack of assurance that we've had the whole way through is absolutely astounding. And I think the fact that it's this constant dismissal is just telling that either there's such a misunderstanding and lack of comprehension about the implications of this that is really just telling for this government. Because like the Honourable Rachel Brooking mentioned, this is part of a bigger picture. You know, we still haven't had any response about the actual risks. We still haven't had any response about the purpose of the ministry, of the new mega ministry.
0: We are debating clauses 1 to 3.
4: Which has so clearly been documented, and we really need assurances, and we haven't had them. Madam Chair, I would love the government to consider particularly the commencement date. I would love them to understand how much this matters to New Zealanders and how little support there is. Because even though we've been through this process, that has not been heard. And it's completely unacceptable.
0: Madam Chair. Ryan Hamilton.
6: On this question, now close.
0: The question is that debate on this question now close. All those in favour, please say aye.
7: Aye.
0: To the contrary, no.
7: No.
0: The noes have it. Party votes called for, Madam Clerk.
9: New Zealand National.
10: 49 in favour.
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5: 34 votes opposed.
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0: Shocking process.
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9: Te Pāti Māori.
11: 4 votes opposed.
9: Taku Te Whiris. Marumino Kapakingi.
11: 1 vote opposed.
0: The ayes are 68, the noes are 54. The question is agreed to. Larne Farm's tabled amendment replacing clause 1 is ruled out of order as not being an objective description of the bill. The question is that clause 1 stand part. All those in favour, please say aye.
7: Aye.
0: To the contrary, no.
7: No.
0: The ayes have it. A party vote, please, Ms. Madam Clerk.
9: New Zealand National.
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5: 34 votes opposed.
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9: Te Pāti Māori.
11: 4 votes opposed.
9: Taku Te Whiris. Marumino Kapakingi.
11: 1 vote opposed.
0: Ayes are 68, the noes are 54. The question is agreed to. The question is that Larne Farms tabled amendment replacing clause 2 be agreed to. All those in favour, please say aye.
7: Aye.
0: To the contrary, no.
7: No.
0: The noes have it. A party vote's called for, Madam Clerk.
9: New Zealand National.
10: 49 opposed.
9: New Zealand Labour.
5: 34 votes in favour.
9: Green Party of Aotearoa New Zealand.
11: 15 votes in favour.
9: ACT New Zealand.
5: 11 votes opposed.
9: New Zealand
12: First. 8 votes opposed.
9: Te Patu Māori.
11: 4 votes in favour.
9: Takutu Ferris. Maramino Kapakingi.
11: 1 vote in favour.
0: The ayes are 54, the noes are 68. The question is not agreed to. The question is that clause 2 stand part. All those in favour, please say aye.
7: Aye.
0: To the contrary, no.
7: Aye.
0: The ayes have it. A party vote, please.
9: New Zealand National.
10: 49 in favour.
9: New Zealand Labour.
5: 34 votes opposed.
9: Green Party of Aotearoa New Zealand.
11: 15 votes opposed.
9: ACT New Zealand.
5: 11 votes in favour.
9: New Zealand First.
12: 8 votes in favour.
9: Te Pāti Māori.
11: 4 votes opposed.
9: Takutu Ferris. Maramina Kapakingi.
11: 1 vote opposed.
0: The ayes are 68, the noes are 54. The question is agreed to. The question is that clause 3 stand part. All those in favour, please say aye.
7: Aye.
0: To the contrary, no.
7: Aye.
0: The noes have it.
7: Aye.
0: A party vote's called for, Madam Clerk.
9: New Zealand National.
10: 49 in favour.
9: New Zealand Labour.
5: 34 votes opposed.
9: Green Party of Aotearoa, New Zealand.
11: 15 votes opposed.
9: ACT New Zealand.
5: 11 votes in favour.
9: New Zealand
12: First. 8 votes in favour.
9: Te Pāti Māori.
11: 4 votes opposed.
9: Takutu Ferris. Marimena Kapakingi.
11: 1 vote opposed.
0: Members, the ayes are 68, the noes are 54. The question is agreed to. I will report this bill without amendment presently.

0: Members, we come to the Redress System for Abuse and Care Bill. We start with part one. This is the debate on clauses 3-8, preliminary provisions and schedule one. The question is that part one stand part. The Honourable Erica Stanford.
1: Thank you, Mr. Chair. I want to just start these proceedings by thanking the 168 individuals and organisations who submitted on the bill, including the 35 who made oral submissions to the committee. And I want to specifically acknowledge the survivors in care of abuse and care who submitted, and to thank them for their courage and bravery and willingness to be part of the process. Following the second reading, I wanted to make some clarifications on aspects of the bill after hearing some of the speeches from the different parties. Firstly, was in relation to some of the speeches given by the Green Party and Te Pāti Māori, who made claims that survivors would be excluded from financial redress. Mr. Chair, if a serious offender wants to apply for financial redress, the bill creates an additional process they have to go through. The bill does not exclude serious offenders from redress. Survivors that are serious offenders are still able to access the personal apology, wellbeing support, access to care records, survivor experiences listening service and other supports. Their applications will be considered by an independent, qualified decision maker who is a skilled legal professional, considering a range of factors, including submissions from the survivor. It's expected that many serious offenders will receive financial

0: victims too. But requiring these additional steps for the most serious offenders is necessary to ensure public confidence in the redress system. In some cases, people have gone on to significant serious offending, leaving behind them many victims of crime and ruined lives. We think this deserves a separate process where their individual case is carefully considered. Putting this process in place will help to avoid a situation where financial redress is provided to a person who has committed the most egregious offending and public confidence in the redress system as a whole is undermined. The additional steps will only apply to those convicted of the most serious violent and sexual offences and sentenced to 5 years or more for that offence. And we acknowledge that this is a difficult balancing act. What happened to survivors in state care was horrendous, and we also acknowledge the Royal Commission's findings about how some survivors ended up in the criminal justice system. But it is also important to note the combination of specified offences and a sentence of more than five years or more sets a very high bar. As New Zealanders know, only the most serious crimes attract a sentence of 5 years or more. As stated in the House at second reading, of the survivors who have lodged claims since May and completed a declaration and criminal record check, less than 2% have been identified in the scope of this process. And we know from overseas examples that of that 2%, the vast proportion of those who go through the process receive financial redress. This is for the most egregious cases. The apology provisions will support the redress agencies to make more fulsome personal apologies to survivors, apologies that acknowledge and take responsibility for harm that survivors experienced. A personal apology is a key component of the redress offered by the state system. The Royal Commission found that while some survivors had received meaningful personal apologies, the majority had not. The legal protections are necessary to enable the agencies to make apologies to survivors that they've, as they've asked for, and that they're made in the context of a redress process which does not substantially test or investigate the allegations made by many survivors. The bill does not change a survivor's ability to take their claim to court. I'll say that again, for the benefit of some people who last night claimed that this would. The bill does not change a survivor's ability to take their claim to court. And on that, Mr. Speaker, I want just to make it clear to a member in the House, Helen White, who made that claim last night, this is an alternative dispute resolution system that is full and final, but if a survivor wishes to go through the court system instead of the alternative dispute resolution system, they are able to do that. But if they do choose to go through the dispute resolution system, the apology that is provided to them as part of their full and final settlement will not be able to be used as evidenced in a court process, which allows the state to be more fulsome in our apology. What it means is that that apology cannot be used by someone else in a court proceeding that they choose to take.
1: The Honourable Minister.
0: Almost done. By someone else who has choosing not to use the alternative dispute resolution to be able to use that apology in court. Mr. Speaker, I do welcome the opportunity to hear from the members of the House and answer their questions.
1: Dr. Lawrence Yunnan.
2: Thank you, Mr. Chair. I want to thank the Minister for that opening address. I also want to acknowledge members of NZCAST who are currently in the gallery today watching the committee stage as we go through this. I do have a couple of, I guess, simple questions for the Minister at the beginning and picking up on what the Minister said in terms of the ineligibility of serious offenders when it comes to redress or a redress scheme. And I want to start by looking at Clause 3, Subclause A. My first question to the Minister is, what is the Minister's understanding of a legal presumption? Because A is very clear that a legal presumption is that they're not eligible for financial redress under the redress scheme. Yes, B sets out the process like the Minister has stated, but I want to check at the beginning of the Minister's understanding of the term legal presumption. My second question to the Minister, and again, looking at the purpose of this act and kind of following on from what the Minister said and one of the things we've heard from the Select Committee stage, is when we are looking at, sorry, Mr. Chair, this is still, we're looking at part one, preliminary provisions. The ask was clear that what the survivors has asked for is a survivor-centric

0: unique and survivor-led approach when it comes to redress. Now, the minister, you mentioned before that there is independent, but can I check, just for the sake of, I guess, argument, and also for the sake of what we've heard in the select committee stage, and it's also as a part of the recommendations from the Royal Commission of Inquiry, is under the purpose of the Act, when you're looking at the legal presumption, when you're looking at the process set out in 3B, how much of that is survivor-led, and how much of that is appointees or independent, yes, but still independent process as established by the Crown, aka as established by the very people who abused these survivors in the first place. So those are my two questions for 3A and 3B. What is the minister's understanding of a legal presumption? And is any part of the process in 3B survivor-led?
1: The Honourable Willa Jean Prime.
2: Thank you, Mr. Chair. I want to follow on from that contributions, specifically around presumption. I have tabled some amendments. They may have not come through from the House office just yet on it, but my proposal is that in clause 3A, after establish, that we remove the words that are currently there, which is the legal presumption that serious violent and sexual offenders are not eligible, and replace it with the new words, a process to assess the eligibility of a survivor of abuse in care sentenced for a serious violent or sexual offence. The Royal Commission into Abuse in State Care and the High Level Design Group and a vast majority of the submitters to the Select Committee advised survivors who had been sentenced to criminal offences or spent time in prison should be eligible for redress, including financial redress. The presumptive exclusion goes against the established evidence about the connection between trauma, abuse and harm and criminal behaviour, which the Minister acknowledged in her opening statement. It removes the responsibility of the state to provide full redress to people that are harmed, that it harmed. Providing financial redress to people, survivors who had been sentenced for serious violence or sexual offences, have been receiving financial redress since the first claims came process was set up 20 years ago. The introduction of a presumptive exclusion will now disadvantage a very small group of people. These are the people who have been unable to engage in the redress process up until this point, meaning they are likely to be significantly traumatised, lack literacy, or have cognitive impairments or disabilities. This is highly discriminatory. Given so many settlements had been resolved, the presumptive exclusion will disproportionately impact on a disproportionately small number of people. Mr. Speaker, I spoke to this in the second reading, and I want to highlight for the Minister's consideration in rewording that clause 3. The evidence that we had before the Royal Commission. In its report, Pathways to Prison, the Royal Commission found that imprisonment rates were higher for survivors of abuse and neglect in care. Previous research found that 1 in 5 and up to 1 in 3 individuals who resided in social welfare institutions during the inquiry period served criminal custodial sentence later in life. And this experience was even worse for Māori survivors who were disproportionately put into social welfare institutions and prison. And that is also noted in the Cabinet paper. I spoke about the Whakapakari program, where 100% of children placed in the Whakapakari program by Child, Youth and Family ended up in the adult justice system. Survivors who have been sentenced have already received the punishment for this. They do not need to be punished further by being presumptively excluded from the financial redress. So my question to the Minister is, would she consider removing the legal presumption and replacing it with a process to assess the eligibility of a survivor of abuse in care sentenced for a serious violent or sexual offence?
1: The Honourable Minister. Chair.
3: But I thank the member for her contribution and thoughtful speech that she gave in the second reading. This is something that we considered. This is something that Cabinet considered. There are a number of different ways that countries look at this issue. Some start from a position of neutrality and some start from a position of a presumption against. And we did look at all of those. It was Cabinet's decision that we start from a place of a presumption against. So I want to make the member aware that it was something that was decided on by Cabinet. When we weighed and balanced this, we looked at the numbers, and we know that a very, very small number of people will be caught up by the presumption, as I've already mentioned, less than 2% so far. And of those, the vast majority will receive their redress. And we know this through overseas examples. This is for a very small minority of egregious cases. And it's worth noting that, yes, there were a number of people, a lot of people who went through the prison system after being in state care, but the vast majority of them were not for serious, egregious crimes that meant that there was a prison sentence of 5 years or more. As I've already said, only a small number of these people are caught in the presumption. Regarding the comments around, again, thoughtful comments around the fact that we have been for 20 years making payments to everybody who has come forward, that is the case. However, there has never been a spotlight on our redress system and on survivors in state care and of this issue that is a dark stain on our past as there is right now. And yes, in the last 20 years, we have been paying out serious offenders who have left behind them a trail of victims and even potentially current ones who've done that very recently. It is the view, though, of Cabinet that it is reasonable to expect that we take another look at those who have been caught up in the presumption by an independent, highly qualified person to take another look at that case to make sure that, given the highlighting of this issue more recently and the considerable interest by the media and the public around this, that it is important that we safeguard the system and public confidence in the system so that New Zealanders know we are taking another look at the very small percentage of people who have been serious criminal offenders, spent more than five years or more in prison for their offending or have been sentenced to 5 years or more, I should say, for their criminal offending, which does create a very, very high bar. And Cabinet believed that was entirely reasonable. But I do want to state to the member that we were not oblivious to the fact that there are a number of different ways of doing this, but it was Cabinet's decision to start with the presumption against. Can I, in response to the first member's questions, the legal presumption sets out a starting point that they are ineligible. It's an assumption that law requires a court to make sure, unless there is enough evidence to prove otherwise. And so it sets out a starting point that they're ineligible, but it can be overturned if a redress officer considers, and those things that they should consider are laid out in the bill. And in relation to the second question by the first questioner, it sets out a very simple process, one that is easy to understand, that's transparent, so survivors have a choice whether or not they choose to go through the process with the independent redress officer, or if they choose not to, or if in fact they choose to wait and go through it at a later date, or in fact choose to go through it and then wait and go through it again if they are declined in the first instance.
1: Helen Pite.
4: Thank you, Mr. Chair. I was interested in the comments made by the Minister when she introduced this process right now, and one of her comments was that if people were excluded from this process, they didn't have no redress, they could go through the normal court process. And I've been thinking a lot about the concern that I've got that this piece of law really denies responsibility for the causal connection between the abuse of people, often severe, and their repeating of those kinds of abuses in their later life, leading to imprisonment. Those things are not comfortable truths, but they are scientific. They are, the reality is there is a connection, and that does not deny self-responsibility for such actions, but it is something that we need to understand as a society. And I'd like the Minister to comment first on that, whether she accepts that despite there being issues about our own responsibility for harms that we do others, there is also an undeniable connection between abuse that we don't deal with, abuse that happens, and repeating those kinds of abuses in our culture. And whether, in fact, we have a concern here where we're denying that. I have a concern also that the 2% that we're talking about in this situation are probably very likely people who have suffered even more severe abuse. Those are the people that have gone on to offend heinously, and that those people are often also the most broken, and that they are now going to have to rely on a system beyond this one, which is the normal court process. And I'd like to know why that was seen as the appropriate channel for people who are probably the most inarticulate, probably the most broken, and whether it's a cynical calculation that they won't go on to take these cases in the normal court process. And I wanted to know from the Minister how she reconciles the fact that in that further court process, if they make it through the gate, they are likely to receive a lot more money than through this process. They are likely to go through a process where what has happened to them is acknowledged, and that the lack of causal connection that is true between what what the Crown should be paying them to compensate them for unspeakable acts that happened to them, and the fact that they actually perpetrated such acts against others, is something that the normal court process in its justice settings simply won't take into account, because it's illogical. It doesn't mean a judge looking at such a case of somebody who's been through that process is not likely to look at this situation and say, oh, well, you committed an act to somebody else, therefore the state owes you nothing. They're likely to do the opposite and make the decision without fear or favour on what the Crown does. And so I'm interested in the decision in the second part of this clause by the drafters to say that the apology counts for nothing. Because this is another question for the Minister. Is the Minister saying that the apology counts for nothing in those courts because the court system and the Crown are expected to act in a way which tries to deny and minimise what's happened to these people at that second stage? And I'd just like a few more minutes to actually just explain why I am talking about this, and I appreciate I've only got 10 seconds to go and I won't take the whole call, but I'd like to finish this.
1: Helen
4: Thank
1: White.
4: You. Thank you, Mr. Chair. The concern I have is one I raised in one of my speeches on this. We had a situation where our Crown solicitors, for years and years and years, minimised the actions, the heinous acts of the state in these cases, and they did it saying that was the right thing to do. So we had a situation where we were in the public arena having a discussion about whether our Crown solicitors should have been doing that, should have been minimising in that way. And there was a great kickback at our Crown solicitors doing that to victims of abuse. There was actually a public reaction to that that found that behaviour hideous. And we talked about whether the person doing that work should be working in our state, given that that was the instinct. We actually, we went through a public discussion about this. And what I want to know is why we would have any kind of separation out here of the act of apology and say we couldn't use it. Because we either accept we did it or we didn't. And are our Crown prosecutors in those 2% cases expected to go hard and deny these events happened, given we now have 6 volumes on what happened to these people, given that we have had recommendations that we wholeheartedly apologise to people who this happened to, given that we accept responsibility, why would we deny that in this particular law and suggest it shouldn't apply? And do we expect them to go through a system of minimisation? So I hope you understand why I wanted to finish this concept, because I think it's fundamental to us accepting or otherwise the realities of the situation and where we go to from here under this piece of law. Because I'd like the Minister to confirm that she expects that those people will have full rights under the alternative, which is the normal court system, and what kinds of settings she expects them to face under her leadership as the Minister. Thank you.
3: Mr. Chair.
5: The Honourable Minister.
3: Thank you. Look, many of the points that Ms. White raised, I already spoke of, but I'll go through them again. The presumption is focused on the most serious, egregious offending. And as I acknowledged in my opening speech, the connection between abuse and later offending is a very complex issue. But the redress officer process is focused on the offending and the subsequent rehabilitation. And it's laid out in the bill, the decision-making framework that they would go through in order to make their determination, the nature of the offending, the term of the imprisonment imposed at sentencing, the length of time since the relevant offending took place, any rehabilitation undertaken, any information or submissions put forward by the person, and any other matter the redress officer considers relevant. And they will be looking at a range of documents that they will have access to, including sentencing notes and the like. It is important to note that if a survivor is declined and the presumption is not overturned and it is upheld, there is the ability for the survivor to come back multiple times if their circumstances have changed. Time has passed, rehabilitation has been undertaken, or any other things that the officer deems to be relevant to make potentially a different decision. Acknowledge that there can be challenges with accessing financial redress through the courts, and that is why the bill provides an opportunity for the serious offender to reapply to the out-of-court schemes after 3 years and if their circumstances have changed. This is a decision that Cabinet took for the reasons that I have already outlined, and a very small number of people that will be caught up by this. And as we've seen in overseas jurisdictions, the number presumptions that are upheld are low, and they are predominantly for those at the most egregious end, and taking into account the framework that I've already gone through. This was a decision that Cabinet made because we want to make sure that the public can have confidence in the scheme and that it doesn't bring it into disrepute.
5: Lawrence Zunan.
0: Thank you, Mr. Chair. Just following up from my earlier question, I do want to thank the Minister for responding to the question I have around legal presumption, but it is perplexing because then it does actually contradict what the minister said right at the beginning, because the starting point, yes, I hear from the minister, but the starting point is ineligibility. Mm-hmm. And they have to then jump through all of these hurdles to then apply to see if they can overturn. That's a very different thing that is not applied to, for example, other survivors. I think that's an important distinction that must be clarified. I just want to check with the minister, if the minister wouldn't mind responding to the question around process. I specifically ask whether the process, I know we're going to discuss more the detail of the process, but how much of that process is survivor-led? Now, moving on to 3C, Roman numeral 1 and 2, and I will leave this call, Mr. Chair, at clause 3, and I'm happy to move on to further clauses after this call. Now, I hear what my colleague Helen White has said and what the minister has responded, but I do want to check, this C, Roman numeral 1 and 2, isn't referring to the redress for the abuse in care, but what happens if survivors comes into, I guess, contact with other parts. And I'm specifically looking at C Roman numeral 1 because it's not relevant to any determination of fault or liability, presumably of the person, of a person to a survivor. I want to check in terms of the wording for that. The question there is, what then happens when the survivor comes into contact with other parts of our legal system as a result of abusing care? Is this something that that is touched on by this particular clause? Now, the reason I ask that is, while I understand, for example, C Roman numeral 2, where the evidence of an apology is not admissible in civil proceedings seeking remedies, because presumably the redress of this is providing that remedy, and therefore civil proceedings may not be required. But what happens if you're looking at not civil proceedings, but criminal proceedings? Is that covered under C Roman numeral 1? And then in that case, for example, how does the experience of a survivor as a result of abusing care is considered as a part of any criminal proceeding? And how would the apology come into contact with that? Furthermore, in those contexts where a survivor of abusing care is in front of a criminal proceeding or is a part of a criminal proceeding, how does that apology and this particular bill and this particular part of the act interact with Section 27 of Sentencing Act around cultural report? Are there any interactions then regarding the apology and any potential Section 27 report? So, the process question that is still outstanding from the minister regarding survivor-led, and also new questions around potentially criminal proceedings and interaction of the apology with any criminal proceedings and Section 27 report are my two questions at present.
3: Mr. Speaker, I already answered the first question, but in terms of the second one, the apology, as is clearly laid out in the bill, only applies to in relation to civil claims. It does not apply to criminal proceedings, but in a criminal proceeding, the evidence required would be retested and would be required. So much higher bar for that evidence to be produced than in a civil proceeding. So that should answer the member's question.
5: Helen White.
4: Thank you, Mr. Chair. I'd like to ask a question about Clause 4, and it is 4A, that the purpose of this scheme is to recognise a person's experience of abuse and care. I'd like the Minister to tell me why she thinks that the the legal presumption against compensation and the denial of civil liability, or a denial of the acceptance that has been a problem here, and that there has been actions of abuse and an apology for that, why those things are consistent with recognising a person's experience of abuse and care. Because I can see the other way around, that that's true. The purpose of the apology is to accept the experience of the abuse and care, but the denial of it can't possibly be. And so I'd like the Minister to answer that. And I'd also like to ask the Minister what discussion she had around a concern about the immorality of unjust enrichment through the scheme in terms of that. So my argument before the committee, when we were going through this discussion, was, all right, we've got these people who have conducted terrible criminal acts and they've ended up in prison, and they are often, they have gone on to victimise other people. Couldn't we look at something where we recognise what's happened to them, and then we've moved into a space where that money perhaps gets ring-fenced for the victims of those other acts? Then we'd be recognising a causal connection, and we'd be allowing people to show remorse. None of that seemed to be acceptable. Mm-hmm. What we ended up with was the money staying with the Crown. And that seems to me to be an unjust enrichment. So I cause an act which causes you harm, but I'm off the hook because I prove you harm someone else. That to me seems like an unjust enrichment of the state. And while I accept that there is a possibility, we don't know how remote, of coming back and asking for this money at another time, it doesn't seem a reasonable outcome in terms of public sentiment that the state is enriched by this. So I would like the Minister to answer that question in terms of the purpose of what we are doing here, which is to recognise this abuse and that it happened. Thank you. I'd really like your answers.
5: Honourable Minister.
3: Thank you. I'd love to give them. Mr Speaker, in relation to Clause 4, there is a recognition of a person's experience of abuse and care through the supports that they receive, the access to their records, the survivor listening experience through the Survivor Experiences Service, and of course the apology. And as I've already noted on a number of occasions, there is the ability for the person who is caught up by the presumption to come back multiple times and test whether or not they can have the presumption overturned. In relation to the member's second point about finding the victims and using the funds that wasn't potentially not paid out to someone who falls within the presumption, this was considered. As you can imagine, we considered a range of different things. It is extraordinarily complex, not only to find victims, and there have been attempts to run this kind of process in the past through other mechanisms in other areas, and it hasn't been particularly successful. But I think the thing we came down to was also that the person is able to reapply after 3 years, and then again and again and again when their circumstances change. So it would be an unusual thing to do to use the redress to then pay out a victim and then have to pay out the redress to the survivor potentially in 3 years or again and again and again. So we did certainly consider that, but on balance we decided to make sure that the person caught up in the presumption was able to reapply on multiple occasions. And it's also important to note that it's not a saving by the Crown. There are many victims of state abuse in care. As you know, we have a backlog that we're trying to address through the money we put in through the last budget, but every dollar is going into the redress scheme and to paying victims the redress.
5: Honourable Willow Jean Prime.
2: Thank you, Mr Chair, and thank you to my colleagues for the issues that they have been exploring with the Minister and for her responses. I did want to ask the Minister whether she would actually consider changing the reference to serious violent and sexual offenders and replace it with a survivor of abuse in care sentenced for a serious violent or sexual offence in every instance that it appears throughout the Act. It does appear in Clause 3.
6: Is it an AP? Did you...
2: Sorry?
6: Did you put an amendment in on this?
2: Yes, that is a tabled
6: what
2: amendment.
6: Number? Do you have a number?
2: I don't have a number on the one in front of me, sorry. It's the one in the top of my pack.
6: I'll find it.
2: So it's in Part 1, Part 2, Schedule 1. It's throughout. I'm talking to Clause 3, Mr Chair. Where it is the first reference to serious violent and sexual offenders in 3A. So the rationale for this is that labelling them throughout the bill as serious violent or sexual offenders reduces them to the criminal act that they have committed at some point in time. It's erasing the entire person and their experience of abuse through a label such as this is pejorative, and it undermines their mana. The Royal Commission and High Level Design Group recommended that restoration and healing for survivors, their whānau and communities was a paramount priority for a redress system. And so the question to the Minister is, would she consider replacing references to serious violent and sexual offenders or serious violent and sexual offender with a survivor of abuse in care sentenced for a serious violent or sexual offence in every instance. The other thing I wanted to add to the apology section, and it is new, Mr Chair, is another tabled amendment that I have, which is to Clause 3, and that is that a new paragraph be inserted, 3C1A, it would be, which is that an apology must be developed in partnership with the survivor to apologise in a way that is meaningful to them as part of the wider healing. Mr Speaker, the reason for this is that developing an apology with a survivor is a recommendation from the Royal Commission's redress report, He Puta Puta Ora, He Mara Tipu. This is because survivors have different needs and expectations from an apology, and working with them to discuss these and develop the apology will result in an apology that has meaning to a survivor. Meaningful apologies can help survivors heal and move on with their lives. Given that there is the proposal here that apology then limits any ability to take civil proceedings, and I understand the Minister clarified around legal, but in the civil case, and the strong recommendations of the Royal Commission that these things be done with the survivor's participation, being meaningful and addressing part of their wider healing. Just two matters for the Minister to consider before we move well off Clause 3.
5: Honourable Minister.
3: Look, in response to those two, I'll cover the last one first, that Clause 3, insert new C1. We have considered this, but won't be supporting it. We believe that it's best covered in the guidance that will be developed as part of the Common Apologies Policy. We won't be supporting it. We think that it's best covered in the guidance that will be developed as part of the Common Apologies Policy. The government's also still to formally respond to this recommendation from Her Puta Puta Ora, and so it would be premature to codify it in legislation. In relation to the other amendment, which I hadn't seen but I've just looked at now, there is a legal definition of serious sexual and violent offenders already in law, and changing that would be highly problematic, but I can assure the member that we'll be very careful in our communications and guidance that is put out and soften our language. But in terms of the bill, it's really important we stick with the legal definition.
5: Katarangi Kata.
7: Thank you, Mr Chair. So I'm just going to be speaking on Part 1, Section 3, And I know that it's been spoken about, but I've just wanted to clarify some of the kōrero that's already happened. Particularly the comments around the public's confidence in the scheme and understanding where that Section 3, bracket A, close bracket, established the legal presumption that serious violent and sexual offenders are not eligible for financial redress under a redress scheme. And what advice the Minister received that upholding the recommendations of the Royal Commission of Inquiry into abuse and care that all survivors receive that financial redress. So what I'm really interested to know what advice there was around the public not having confidence if they were given that financial redress, because acknowledging survivors who are in the gallery with us today and everyone who is listening and reading this, we know that the effect of this presumption is that everybody who applies for redress is going to have to do a criminal check.
6: No, that's not true.
7: Is that not? Okay. Well, the Minister's just indicated that's not correct, so that's great to know. So the advice around where this could potentially bring it into disrepute. And I think that the Minister also talked about examples of schemes overseas where this was used as well. And I'd like to know where this decision came from in terms of assuming that something that has been done for a really long time in New Zealand will now bring it into disrepute. So that would be great to know. And also just in response to the Minister's kōrero in part section 4 around that there is an ability for somebody, a survivor who has had financial redress denied because of this clause 3A, that there is like ability to reapply every 3 years and then over and over and over again. And what advice the Minister has had on that success internationally, because if we're modelling it off a redress system that's already out, we did get some advice on that in Select Committee, and it was a tiny, tiny proportion, tiny percentage of survivors who had been denied that who did reapply. And so leaning back on that is it feels like it's a bit insincere, because it's probably not going to happen. We're talking about survivors who've been through the worst of the system, had so little trust and have fought so hard to be recognised, to have this apology and then to be denied and then to say, oh, but you can come back in 3 years and you can come back in 3 years, and actually that being used as a reason why this is moral or legally okay, when we know that they're probably not going to reapply. So two questions there. One around section 3A, and what advice did the Minister receive around bringing that the public would think that financial redress would bring the system into disrepute? And the second is around the international evidence of this reapplying after being denied every 3 years, and what advice there was that this would actually be effective for those survivors. Thank you.
5: Honourable Minister.
3: Mr Chair, just clearing up one of the misunderstandings. Not all survivors will have the check undertaken. The redress agency has discretion as to whether to undertake a criminal check. Survivors who make a declaration saying yes, or if they are unsure about having been convicted of one or more of those offences, will continue through the criminal check process. Survivors who make a declaration saying no will not automatically be checked. There will be a randomised check carried out to protect the integrity of the process. Mr Chair, as I've already mentioned a couple of times,